0: With the fans, the reputation that you've built up throughout the world, what they don't want to see is you go and be badly beaten again ever.
1: Barely beat, I don't...
0: Well, that's what it's about.
1: It looks dangerous to them.
0: That's
1: but
0: right.
1: It's not really that dangerous to me.
0: Yeah, and
1: it's just another day.
0: And it's the affection they have for you. They've never felt about another boxer like they felt about you.
1: Oh,
0: that's
1: so nice.
0: There you go. Round four.
1: I'm going to tell you something. Look. Take this interview for an example. Right. Look how we're talking and how I'm handling you. You're a wise man. And, I mean, boxers can't do this. Even boxers that don't take beatings, even young boxers. This is knowledge and wisdom. This is brain. Look how we're talking. This looks like my show.

you never miss an episode. And we love to hear your thoughts about the stories we cover. You can email morethanthescore@bbc.co.uk or visit our website to find out how you can contact us on WhatsApp. Until next time, from me, Manny Jasmi, it's goodbye.

0: Yeah, thanks to Manny, Matt and Jonathan. As Manny said, check out the More Than The Score podcast by searching for it wherever you get your podcasts. And remember, our Jose Mourinho hour, asking if he's the right man to revive Real Madrid, will be the next More Than The Score podcast. That will be out on Wednesday. Just before the end of Sports World with me, John Bennett, here on the BBC World Service, let's talk about the Tour de France fam, the women's Tour de France, where the penultimate stage has come to an end in the last hour in Nice in France. A gruelling 172-kilometre stage, the longest stage on the tour. Joining us now from the finish line, cycling commentator and reporter Hannah Walker. Hello, Hannah. A big stage win for the Dutch rider Demi Vollering, and the 2023 winner has taken the yellow jersey.
1: Hi, John. Yes, she has, and in some style, in some fashion. That was an incredible, incredible stage. Initially, there were two riders who had the advantage. They were in the breakaway. They had over 6 minutes and 15 seconds at one point, and it was looking highly likely that they would go on to take and battle it out for the stage victory. But the teams, they got themselves organised. It all came back to head with the final two climbs of the day. And the longest of the climbs, which is 2.5 kilometres long, really did the damage over the top, down the descent. And that's where Demi Vollering was set up to attack on this unclassified climb. It was a 400-metre climb, but with average gradients of 13.5%, maximum of 17.5%. And that's where she got the advantage. It was an all-out effort. She broke the yellow jersey, Cassia Nuviodoma finish. She responded initially, but then towards the top of the climb, she completely capitulated. Longo Borghini, the Italian road race champion, likewise, and Vollering descended down this pretty technical, fast descent down to the Promenade d'Anglais, and she had the advantage. At one point, it was only around 7 seconds. Then it started to build gradually, and in the end, she managed to win the stage by 17 seconds to Longo Borghini and Nuviodoma.
0: Yeah, let's talk about Nuviodoma, because she was in yellow, but she's lost the yellow jersey now. And I'm told she wasn't happy at the finish with another rider. What was the incident here? What happened?
1: Yeah, she wasn't happy. In fact, she confronted Celia Jury, the French champion, the 20-year-old, who is the teammate of Demi Vollering at the finish line, and said, what was that about? Because basically what had happened on the approach and on the left-hand turn, it was a very fast left-hand turn, 90 degree into the bottom of that unclassified climb I talked about, the 400-metre climb. And Jury had put Cassia Nuviodoma Finney into the barrier. She basically blocked the road, which meant that Nuviodoma Finney wasn't able to follow the initial reaction and explosive attack of Demi Vollering when she went. And Nuviodoma Finney, she'd called it childish. She said, you know, you want to play a fair game. And in her quote at the end, she said, I was annoyed at the beginning of the climb because Jury on purpose just blocked me into the barriers where I had to stop pedaling. I feel like if they want to compete, they should compete fairly and not look to block me on the barriers because I feel it's so childish. Honestly, I've lost all respect for them. So disappointing outcome because it meant that on such a key part of the course, Cassia Nuviodoma Finney, who had the yellow jersey on her shoulders, was left chasing. She almost got to Vollering. She was right on the wheel. But as I say, such an effort, and she capitulated. It's disappointing, and I think, you know, this won't end here.
0: So drama there. Drama tomorrow as well, because unlike the men's Tour de France, it is competitive right to the end. We're heading towards the news, Hannah, so only 20 seconds for this, but there's only eight seconds between Vollering and Nuviodoma. How's it going to go then? Is Vollering the big favourite?
1: It's going to go all the way to the wire, John, to be honest, because we've already seen 2 years ago, Nuviodoma Finney and Demi Vollering battle it out, and it was a 4-second gap for the yellow jersey in the end, the closest margin of victory ever. So it's going to go all the way down to the wire with the four ascents of the Col d'Huez.
0: Sensational. Hannah, thank you very much. More on that on tomorrow's programme. And Isaac Fannin will be here to continue the countdown to the football season as well. We'll have an hour on transfers, and also an hour on Xabi Alonso and Andoni Iraola, the childhood friends who are now rivals as managers in the Premier League. Alonso at Chelsea, Iraola at Liverpool. So tune in for that. We're getting really close now to the English Premier League football season. Goodbye for now.
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8: 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His story coming up.
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9: At 17 hours GMT, welcome to the newsroom from the BBC World Service. I'm Paul Moss.
10: The yeas are 50, the nays are 49. The nomination is confirmed.
9: Donald Trump's pick for Attorney General gets the Senate thumbs up. A much-mooted Republican rebellion falters and fails. Also in this programme, President Zelensky heads to Russia-friendly territory. So what happened when he met his Serbian opposite number? And we hear about the mountaineer who died on Everest 30 years ago and the widow who'll finally see his body returned.
11: She's very happy that her husband is coming home, but her old wounds are starting to open again.
9: Plus, we'll have the latest developments in the Strait of Hormuz and the annual cultural festival The Fla, held for the first time this year in Northern Ireland.
12: I like traditional Irish music because it helps me like connect to Ireland and it always just makes me feel really nice.
9: All of that after the news.
13: BBC News with Eileen McHugh. The US Senate has narrowly confirmed President Trump's former lawyer, Todd Blanche, as Attorney General after a bitter debate about the independence of the Justice Department. Mr. Blanche was approved by a single vote after several Republican senators dropped their opposition. Bernd de Busman is in Washington.
14: The closely watched vote ends weeks of uncertainty, driven in large part by concerns raised by Senate Republicans over Mr. Blanche's handling of the Epstein files and his role in a controversial $1.8 billion anti-weaponization fund to compensate victims of alleged persecution by the Justice Department. The deciding vote was ultimately cast by Louisiana's Bill Cassidy, a frequent critic of President Trump's. Democrats have described Mr. Blanche's appointment as a form of political retribution and accused him of leading efforts to weaponize the Justice Department against political enemies of President Trump's.
13: After another night when Ukraine's air defenses failed to shoot down a single incoming Russian ballistic missile, President Zelensky has made an impassioned plea to Ukraine's allies to send more interceptors, and urgently. Here's our Global Affairs reporter, Sasha Schlichter.
15: Normally, Ukraine would be getting a steady trickle of air defense interceptors from America, just enough to shoot down sufficient numbers of ballistic missiles to discourage Moscow from launching barrages of the costly weapons. But now, Washington's own stocks are badly depleted due to the Iran war, leaving Kiev and other cities exposed. So on Saturday, on a visit to Belgrade, President Zelensky issued another cry for help. While acknowledging the steadfast support from allies such as Germany and Poland, he said they had stocks of air defense missiles they could share. He also singled out Japan and South Korea, which he said were sadly restricted by domestic laws.
13: Ukraine says it did not deliberately send its drone into Bulgarian territory, where it crashed near a strategic gas pipeline. A foreign ministry spokesman said both sides were in close contact to clarify the circumstances. A man has joined Iran in saying the negotiations over new arrangements for the Strait of Hormuz have been positive and constructive. But the Omani Foreign Ministry warned against attacks on ships using the waterway, saying they broke international law and threatened regional security. Sebastian Usher reports.
16: For several days, both Tehran and Washington have been talking up the possibility of a breakthrough over the impasse in the Strait of Hormuz in talks between Iran and Oman. But up till now, Oman had maintained diplomatic silence. Now a brief statement from the Omani Foreign Ministry has added further substance to hopes that the deadlock could be broken by the two countries on either side of the waterway agreeing on a new route for which they would both have responsibility. The accord would only partially unlock the path to a wider deal on the conflict, but it may be enough to help President Trump towards an off-ramp from the war.
13: World News from the BBC. Typhoon Dolphin has continued to sweep across Japan's Okinawa Island, injuring at least five people and cutting power to more than 40,000 buildings. Flights to and from the main international airport were halted as the storm brought maximum wind speeds of 160 kilometres an hour. FIFA says its boss, Gianni Infantino, strongly denies an allegation that UEFA paid off a woman described as his lover when he was head of European football's governing body. A FIFA spokesman said the allegation, published by Britain's Daily Telegraph, was categorically untrue. Lee Milner reports.
17: Gianni Infantino was already facing questions about his future as FIFA president. Now, new allegations have emerged about his time at UEFA. The Daily Telegraph says a woman he allegedly had an affair with was given a six-figure severance payment while he was UEFA's general secretary. Infantino has told the paper he strongly denies the claims, calling them categorically untrue. UEFA has confirmed a payment was made to the employee, which included the cost of an MBA course. It says it was within its rules at the time, although those rules have since been tightened.
13: Arsenal have signed the Brazilian midfielder Bruno Guimarães for $100 million. The 28-year-old is the London Football Club's most high-profile signing of the transfer window so far. Guimarães, who'd played for Newcastle, signed a four-year deal with the English Premier League champions. Electric scooter riders in Paris are facing fines if they don't comply with the new safety rules. Failure to wear a helmet now attracts a penalty of more than $150, while not wearing a high-visibility vest risks a $40 fine. Police say e-scooters are growing in popularity, but this is coming with a human cost, with 79 people killed last year. That's the latest from BBC World News.
9: You're listening to The Newsroom with me, Paul Moss. So it was a close call, but in the end he made it. Donald Trump's choice for Attorney General, a choice which had proved among his most controversial, has been approved by the US Senate. Todd Blanche finally getting the thumbs up.
10: On this vote, the yeas are 50, the nays are 49. The nomination is confirmed.
9: Huge sighs of relief from Blanche supporters, because this was far from a done deal. Todd Blanche was previously Mr. Trump's personal lawyer, and as such had been right at his side during some of the president's many legal troubles. And that led to claims his appointment would turn the US Department of Justice into the president's personal fiefdom, an agency that would do his bidding rather than acting as an impartial wing of government. Several Republican senators had threatened to rebel, but in the end, all but two voted for the president's man. Our White House correspondent Ben de Boosman joins me. Ben, an all-night session then with a narrow victory for the president's man. What swung it in the end?
14: Well, in the end, what swung it was Republican Senator Bill Cassidy from Louisiana. He, for days and weeks, actually, had kind of expressed opposition to this. He was one of the Republicans that was most concerned with Blanche's handling of the proposed $1.8 billion anti-weaponization fund, which the administration hoped to use to compensate victims of what they alleged was the weaponized Justice Department under previous administrations. He kind of held out until the very end, but ultimately he did vote to appoint Mr. Blanche to the position. He said, you know, his vote wasn't necessarily a referendum on President Trump, of whom he is a very frequent critic, but more he just wasn't sure if President Trump might, in the end, nominate someone more ill-suited to the position, and he kind of believes that he can now kind of affect change through Mr. Blanche. But it was a very close-run thing, and it was by no means certain. This had been a very uncertain few weeks here in Washington up on Capitol Hill.
9: I've seen speculation amongst commentators that there's a sort of wider mood of insurrection within the Republican Party, with Donald Trump's people concerned in particular about the war in Iran and its consequences. And I wondered, this vote for Todd Blanche, does that mean that most senators can, in the end, still be relied on to sort of toe the line?
14: Well, on one hand, the Republicans that held out and kind of helped Democrats or attempted to help Democrats in this regard, Susan Collins and Lisa Murkowski, they are very often at odds with President Trump despite being Republicans. But more broadly, I think many Republicans in particular have grown
18: a little more independent and willing to stand up to President Trump. There had long been kind of this idea in Washington that President Trump had enormous control over the Republican Party and what's done. But I think the war in Iran in particular, we've seen Republican senators kind of express their concern. We saw a War Powers Act that had been passed by the Senate to in a bid to kind of limit President Trump's military options in Iran. Many of them will be hearing from constituents and from other lawmakers in the House of Representatives that people are very, very exasperated with high prices, the price of petrol, the price of fertilizer, for example, and that could ultimately have a longer impact on the party than any sort of immediate vote.
9: Ben de Busman in Washington, thank you very much. President Zelensky has made an impassioned plea for Ukraine's allies to provide more interceptors, and urgently, after another night when the country's defences failed to shoot down a single Russian missile. Three members of one family, including a child, were killed in the latest round of strikes. Mr. Zelensky aimed his appeals at Germany and Poland, but he also mentioned Japan and South Korea, where such exports are restricted by domestic law. He was speaking in Serbia on his first visit to a long-standing ally of the Kremlin. Our Ukraine correspondent Dan Johnson reports from Kyiv.
19: On the outskirts of Kyiv, firefighters tackled an intense blaze that destroyed a family home after it was hit by Russian drones. A three-year-old boy was killed, along with his grandparents. His 15-year-old brother was injured, along with their parents, and a neighbour who tried to help. Svetlana lives next door.
20: My husband rushed to get water to put out the fire, but that didn't help. The neighbours rushed out, trying to rescue a small child, but they couldn't find the child.
19: Ukrainian prosecutors are gathering evidence at the scene and say it could amount to a war crime. Russia also claimed to have struck a missile factory close to Kyiv. Ukraine wouldn't confirm it. President Zelensky's warned repeatedly of the need for more US Patriot interceptors to shoot down Russian missiles, but he's also pushing for tougher sanctions. He's concluded a two-day visit to Serbia, his first to the traditional Russian ally and one of the few European countries not to impose restrictions on the Kremlin. Supportive statements were exchanged with the Serbian president, but Aleksandar Vučić had already ruled out a change of policy towards Moscow. Serbia is pursuing European Union membership and has provided aid to Ukraine. There's talk of a possible trade deal. One of Mr. Zelensky's aides described the visit as a slap in the face for Russia. Ukraine's also hit two more Russian oil refineries in its intensifying campaign of long-range drone attacks targeting fuel supply facilities and online retail warehouses.
9: Dan Johnson reporting. The Strait of Hormuz may have been off the front pages recently, but negotiations to establish new arrangements for this vital Gulf waterway have been quietly continuing. Oman has now said that the talks have been, in their words, positive and constructive. Oman didn't mention Iran by name, but has warned against attacks on any ships using the route and against any action which might jeopardise progress in the talks. Well, I'm joined now by our global affairs reporter and Middle East expert, Sebastian Usher. Sebastian, so positive noises from Iran about a possible deal, but what are they actually saying and what would be in this possible deal?
21: Well, I mean, we've been here for a few days now. We've heard from Iran, we've heard from Washington, essentially, about these talks between Iran and Oman, which would be to open up a new route through the Strait of Hormuz, be acceptable to both of them, starting in Iranian water and moving over to the Omanis. It seems to have the blessing of the US votes, nothing like what President Trump wanted originally. It still leaves Iran with control, obviously, to a greater or lesser extent of Strait of Hormuz, but it may be the only game in town at the moment. What's vaguely significant about this is that Oman had kept diplomatic silence until now. So it has confirmed what we've been hearing from both Washington talking it up and from the Iranians talking it up, that, you know, there are positive signs. But positive signs could mean anything, couldn't it? Could mean that this is going to happen, as we were hearing just a few days ago from President Trump, from Marco Rubio, that it could happen within a day or two that this deal would be signed. It hasn't been. So I think even though Oman has now confirmed that these talks are underway and that they are moving forward, it hasn't given any sense of a timeline. And the speculation really, I think, has to be that Iran believes that President Trump, in his last big backdown just a week ago, when he had threatened essentially to carry out an attack on Iran that would be on the level of World War II, nothing had been seen of that level, and then backed away from that. The Iranians already felt that President Trump wasn't going to go through with these threats. When he didn't go through with that, and he repeated the same mantra that this is because he'd been told by Gulf allies, please don't do this, that's the end of it. So the Iranians, it did seem like it might be false confidence, but I think they now believe, and I think much of the rest of the world believes, that President Trump really is not going to go through with this. We've heard also officials in the US suggesting that the army is telling him, the US army, is don't do this. So at the moment, I think we're stuck, with this picture that just isn't really moving.
9: Sebastian Usher, thanks very much indeed. You're listening to The Newsroom from the BBC World Service. It is the biggest cultural event in Ireland. The annual week-long FLAR is a celebration of Irish music and much besides. But this year, for the first time, it's being held in Northern Ireland, the part of the island which remains part of the United Kingdom. Indeed, the 30-year war in Northern Ireland, known as the Troubles, was over precisely these kinds of issues. So-called nationalists or republicans wanted Northern Ireland to join the South as one country, while unionists or loyalists insisted they remained part of Britain. So the fact that an Irish festival could be held in the Northern Irish capital, Belfast, has been seen by many as a sign that the conflict and its tensions really are over. Our island correspondent, Sarah Gervin, joined the festivities.
0: On every street of Belfast city centre, on every corner, in every nook and cranny, there's music. There have been 200 events this week, sessions, concerts and competitions, with more than 20,000 musicians taking part.
1: The FLAG Ciúil na hÉireann, or Music Festival of Ireland, is the world's largest celebration of traditional Irish music and culture. 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
0: Early estimates put visitor numbers at 800,000 and a boost to Northern Ireland's economy at more than £50 million. But it's thought those figures have now been surpassed. Issues around culture and identity can be divisive in Northern Ireland. Organisers of this year's FLA have worked with communities to make sure the event welcomed all traditions. We caught up with a Loyalist marching band rehearsing for their showcase FLA performance.
22: Wow, are we really going to do this? What's people going to think? You know, and those are the questions that go through your head and you're thinking, is our community going to be against? But surprisingly, a lot of people have said, fantastic, great to see us out, you know, go for it, you know, and that's what we're doing.
23: It's a journey. It's new territory for Belfast, and our aim is to try and break down the negative stereotypes around the Loyalist community and what our culture and traditions look like. And the only way by doing that is by participating in it.
0: For many, the FLA has been a family affair. These students have been studying music, Irish language and poetry all week ahead of their performance together. Some pupils travelled from America just for the FLA.
24: This is definitely the biggest session I've been to. It was nice to play with this much people.
25: It's such an honour for me to be able to share my culture so broadly, and it's such a thrill to have so many of the kids over with us this week.
12: I like traditional Irish music because it helps me connect to Ireland, and it connects to people around me, and it always just makes me feel really nice and fuzzy on the inside.
0: And for those who've enjoyed all the fun of the FLA, well, they don't have to wait too long for the next one, because it's back in Belfast next year.
9: Sarah Gervin, as I was suggesting, the FLA being held in Northern Ireland shows just how far the province has travelled since the Good Friday Peace Agreement of 1998, which ended much of the troubles. But pockets of violence do remain. The music journalist Stuart Bailey is based in the city. He told my colleague Caroline Wyatt about the turnout for an event which meant so much to this often divided city.
2: I think we've just about crossed the million people barrier, which is astonishing. We were promised 800,000 people and everybody went, yeah, go on, impress us. And every day it's just built and built and built. It really is amazing.
3: And some of our younger listeners in particular might not understand why there probably were some fears, some concerns over holding a festival like this in Belfast. What were the concerns ahead of time and were there particular mitigations put in place?
2: Music has been regarded with suspicion on both sides. You know, the tendency is that Irish music or fiddly D music is not for us. And likewise, the loyalist tradition has marching bands and people banging rope drums and flutes. And this event has managed to bridge those problems for the large part. Everyone's in town. Protestant drummers with huge lambeg drums have walked up and been welcomed. So, you know, in some cities, this might seem like not a big deal, but we're coming up to 28 years out of the conflict. We've had all sorts of issues in the city where, you know, I'm old enough to remember the Ring of Steel when the civilian car bombs resulted in a barrier all the way around the city centre and it was closed at night. So music every now and again has stepped in to do stuff that people in suits can't normally achieve. And the power of music to seduce people and to confirm positive messages has a huge power.
3: And it isn't that long since a car containing a bomb was intercepted in the Republic of Ireland as it was being driven across the border, or the rioting in Belfast after a knife attack by an asylum seeker. What would you say to people who didn't quite dare come this year but might be looking at what's been achieved? Would you say come next year?
2: Yeah, I you know, it's not like a whole beautiful Disneyfied city. We've come a great deal in a very short time. I think we still have problems with racism, with people getting burnt out of their homes, with the rise of the right wing. And I think the whole city is breathing a sigh of relief at the end of the summer to say, well, we started very badly, but we're ending in a great flourish.
9: The music journalist, Stuart Bailey. It's one of those stereotypes that has a basis. In fact, Japanese workers, particularly men, feel obliged to work long hours and take little in the way of holiday. And although they have the right to take time off when they become a father, very few ever did. Until recently, the latest figures show that for the first time, more than half of Japanese men now take paternity leave. One early adapter was the Japanese writer Shu Matsuo Post, who also challenged convention by taking his American wife's name when he got married. He told my colleague Owen Bennett-Jones about his decision to take time off work when his child was born.
4: There was a policy in place and what I was doing was fine, but I think all the stories that I was making up in my head made it more difficult than it actually was. But when I actually opened up to my boss, he was super understanding and the process was very simple and straightforward. So I'm very grateful to have understanding boss at the time.
5: Yeah, because I guess most men at that time, and maybe some now, would think, you know, that would affect their promotion prospects. It could be difficult to ask and damaging to their career.
4: Yeah, there's definitely a stigma, at least 6 years ago when I went through it. You know, I thought about that as well, but becoming a father, being present and going through the process, you know, with my wife together, that was more important for me than an immediate career, I guess. It was not an easy decision, but I knew this was going to be important for me, and I'm glad that I made that decision.
5: Well, many have followed your example, and one of the striking things is how rapidly sentiment is changing on this issue in Japan. Why is that, do you think?
4: I think one of the biggest reasons is that many companies have to disclose a number or a percentage of male workers took paternity leave, and I think that's really pushing, holding those companies accountable. Also, at the personal level, I think more people are just talking about it. You see that on the news, in newspapers. So I think that's holding more men accountable, and it's really good to see that.
5: Yeah, it's interesting. The government really is supportive of this, isn't it? You can get as much as 12 months paid parental leave as a father?
4: Correct, yeah.
5: Many people will be listening to this in countries where these rights are just not, this sort of thing just never happens. What would you say to people living in those societies about the value of taking paternity leave?
4: I'm going to speak from my personal experience. It was overall very, very positive. It gave me a lot of new perspective as a new father. You know, my parents' generations, they grew up believing that, you know, men were supposed to go to work and women are supposed to stay back home and, you know, raise kids. And I think many people still do. So that really challenged my belief.
5: When you discuss this with Japanese men, I guess some of them may feel guilty about not staying at work and earning the money and all the rest of it.
4: Definitely. You know, I grew up believing that way, right? Like I was supposed to be the breadwinner. In a way, I still have that feeling. And it doesn't have to be you all the time. You can still take some time off and then go back to work. And being a provider doesn't necessarily mean just making money. You know, you can actually be present with your child. And I think it's okay to feel guilty and still do it too.
9: Shu Matsuo speaking to Owen Bennett-Jones. When people think of Mount Everest, many probably imagine a windswept peak with little sign of human beings. But in fact, the world's highest and most famous mountain is full of things left behind by climbers. There are oxygen bottles and other bits of abandoned climbing gear, but also, sadly, dead bodies. More than 100 people who perished trying to scale Mount Everest are still up there, including one who's become known as Green Boots. That's because climbers pass his body on the way up, and his distinctly lime-coloured boots are clearly visible. For years, his identity was uncertain, but it's recently been established that he's probably Dorje Morup, a mountaineer from India's Himalayan region, Ladakh. And now there are plans to bring his body down. My colleague Jahangir Ali has met Mr. Morup's family and told me more first about who he was.
6: Green Boots is a mountaineer from a village called Skurbujan. Skurbujan is this lovely place which is on the banks of Indus River. And a lot of people from that area have served in the Indian Armed Forces. And this particular person is belongs to that village. He has a family there. He has wife there. He has four sons. And from the last 30 years, they have been waiting to hear some kind of news about him.
9: And how do they think he came to die on Mount Everest?
6: They know that their team was hit by a storm while they were coming down after making the ascent, the summit, making it to the summit. After that, they met with a storm and the team which was at the base camp informed the authorities, and then they got to know it through the authorities that they have died on this mountain.
9: Now, the body is very clearly visible. We're told that climbers going to Mount Everest's peak all go past this body. Why is it so difficult to bring it down? I mean, it's been up there 30 years.
6: Because, Paul, there's a huge question of logistics. Getting a body down from such height is very difficult. Because the body on the mountain, it's frozen. It has accumulated a lot of weight over the years. So if a body is weighing around 80 kgs, it must have accumulated around 100 kgs of more ice and other things, which makes it a very heavy thing to get it down. It's going to be a humongous task, which is going to take a lot of resources, lots of people, and a lot of risk for people who will be involved in that operation.
9: So after 30 years, why are they now trying to bring Green Boots' body down?
6: The Chinese side, you had to get the permission from climbing the Everest from Chinese side, and there are no rescue operations from that side. Second is the logistics. In recent years, the logistics have become better, so you have now better choppers who can go at more heights. You have people who can help you locate the body, get it down. So logistics-wise, it is going to be a better situation now.
9: Now, you've been speaking to the woman who thinks she's Green Boots' widow. How does she feel about the body being retrieved? I mean, it must be a very strange time for her.
6: She was very emotional. She it's a kind of deja vu for her, because these past 30 years she has been able to sort of live with the tragedy but never a closure. Now she's looking at that closure. She's very happy about the fact that her husband is coming home, but she's also sad that her old wounds are starting to open again. We had a very great conversation with her. She spoke about many things that her husband told her when he left for the mission in 1996. And then Now, when she learned that her husband is going to come back, I asked her if she gets to see her husband again, what she will ask him. So she said that, "I'll ask him where you have been all these years."
9: Jahangir Ali there, and you can read more about that story on the BBC News online website. 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But that is it for this edition from all of us here in London. Goodbye.
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17: Coming up on The Fifth Floor with me, Farenike Amidi. In China, Wang Zibing, a food delivery writer, has won a major literary prize for poems he scribbles on scraps of paper between jobs.
26: A lot of young Chinese especially feel like they are trapped in a rat race, which is why when people read about the desperation and hopes that Wang writes about, it has particularly resonated with them.
17: His story coming up.
13: BBC News with Eileen McHugh. The US Senate has narrowly confirmed President Trump's former lawyer, Todd Blanche, as the new Attorney General, despite concerns about the independence of the Justice Department. Mr. Blanche has provisionally held the job since April. He was approved by a single vote after several Republican senators dropped their opposition. After Ukraine's air defences failed again to down a single incoming Russian ballistic missile overnight, President Zelensky has appealed to his allies for urgently needed interceptors. He was speaking after talks with the Serbian president, who won't endorse sanctions against Russia. A man has echoed Iran's assertion that their negotiations over shipping routes for the Strait of Hormuz have been positive, but the Omani foreign ministry warned against attacks on ships passing through the waterway. Iran has continued to fire at vessels using a different route from its authorised one. Typhoon Dolphin has swept across Japan's Okinawa Island, injuring at least 5 people and cutting power to more than 40,000 buildings. Flights to and from the main international airport were halted. Hungary's governing party has nominated a former head of the Supreme Court to be president as it seeks to remove the influence of the former Prime Minister Viktor Orban. The Tisza party said András Boka had consistently stood up for the rule of law. The authorities in Thailand say the number of people killed in a school mass shooting on Friday has risen to 8 after a 12-year-old girl died of her injuries. The father of the adolescent shooter has apologised for his son's actions. And Britain's new Defence Secretary, Wes Streeting, says he has experienced more online homophobia since taking on the job than in his entire previous career. He said his new role was an opportunity for him to challenge residual stereotyping. BBC News.
17: Welcome to The Fifth Floor from the BBC World Service with me, Farenike Amidi. The BBC World Service broadcasts in 45 languages around the world. Our job here at The Fifth Floor is to bring you the best of those stories in English. Coming up, how a 13-year-old boy's rejection by an Egyptian football academy sparked a national conversation about anti-Christian discrimination.
27: Since 1990, there was only one famous Egyptian football player who was Christian, who was playing in Al Ahly, which is one of the major football clubs in Egypt. People now are speaking about that out loudly.
17: But first, Nobel President Douala Cameroon operates a bit like a city within a city. The facility has its own taxis, its own law enforcement, and its own market. The jail is overcrowded and under-resourced, and the occupants have adapted the jail's stretched system to work for them. An on-site music studio and label has also sprung up and found an international audience. Wideli Chibelushi, journalist for BBC World Online Africa, came into the Fifth Floor studio to tell us more about it.
1: A 2022 report from the human rights organisation Human Rights Watch found that there was 4,700 prisoners there, and that's four times the capacity. And so you've got, like, prisoners sleeping in the courtyard under the stars because there's just not enough beds, and they actually call them the penguins because they huddle together outside in the courtyard. And then also sanitation's really poor, so there's not clean drinking water, there's not enough food, so you get prisoners fighting over food. Also, a lot of violence as well. So you've got gangs that operate in the prison, taking each other's food, money. It can get quite bad there. In 2022, there was a cholera outbreak. Mm. And again, human rights organisations have put the fact that it spread so quickly down to the fact that it's so overcrowded, the conditions are so poor. So at least six people died during the outbreak. And that's the figure that the authorities gave. But detainees have said that the death toll was much larger.
17: Yeah. When I was watching the videos, it doesn't even look like a prison. It kind of looks like a favela or kind of like a spiraling slum.
1: A free-for-all, basically.
17: What kind of people end up in this prison?
1: So unlike a lot of prisons where you've got like either maximum security or prisons where, you know, you've got people that go for doing petty crimes, with New Bell, it's just the whole range. So you've got people who are on death row for doing murders, but you've also got people who have committed very low, like petty crimes, minor crimes. So, for example, there's a musician called Jeje who is from Nigeria, but she moved to Cameroon to live with her uncle. And at the age of 16, she ran away from his house and stole some of his money because she says that he was abusing her. And so she ended up in New Bell for stealing from her uncle. So that is obviously...
17: In the women's prison, are they mixed?
1: It's mixed. So there's a women's wing. So you've got people like Jeje in there for stealing money, but then you've also got people that have done murders and are on death row.
17: That is absolutely terrifying.
1: I mean, that's the word that she used to describe her experience there, terrifying.
17: It is terrifying. Yeah. So this Jail Time Records, this record label, how was it created and when?
1: So it was created in 2018. There's an Italian artist called Dionne Roach, and she was volunteering in the prison with a non-profit organisation. And so during a dance class, some of the prisoners took over the microphone, started freestyling, and she was like, oh, OK, these guys have got talent. And so these guys kept rehearsing, and then she went to the prison authorities and was like, how would you feel about setting up a studio and actually making something of these guys' talent? And the prison authority was like, yeah, sure. So they set up a studio, and she enlisted one of the prisoners to run it. His name's Steve Happy, and he has experience in producing and sound engineering. So that's how it got started.
17: And they don't just broadcast. They make these full-on music videos. I mean, I watched a couple of them, and I was just... Seriously, it was mind-blowing. This is high production.
1: Yeah, absolutely. And I'm a big hip-hop fan. And to me
17: too.
1: the quality, like the music videos, they are as good as a UK rap video filmed on the streets of London or a hip-hop video from LA. Like, just really high-quality videos. And everyone gets involved. So you get other prisoners dancing, being hype men, some of them behind the camera as well. I'll definitely implore people to watch one of them.
17: It's incredible. Yeah. And the quality of the music is so good.
1: Yeah.
17: So what about the prisoners who take part in these videos and in this creative space? What do they say about it?
1: Okay, so Steve Happy, who I mentioned, so he used to be a prisoner, he's now out, but he's the person that runs the studio. He produces, sound engineers, and he also raps as well. And he says that while he was there, he was like, it allows us to like think and see beyond these four walls. It enables us to find freedom, which I thought was quite strong. And also Jeje, who I mentioned earlier, she described her experience there as terrifying, but she said when she was able to get into the studio and make music, the experience of being in prison became less terrifying for her.
17: What about the prison authorities? What is their take on the whole situation?
1: Yeah, so they're really into it. So both Dion and Steve, when my colleague Tom interviewed them, they were saying that when they approached the prison authorities, they were just like, yeah, sure, because they were saying that Cameroonians love music. It's like a really, really big part of their culture and daily lives. So for the prison authorities, they were like, of course, like, yeah, this could be nothing but a good thing.
10: Of course, the people in these videos, they are criminals, some of them very dangerous criminals.
1: Yeah.
10: And when I was actually watching the video, in the beginning, it is quite scary because, you know, they pretend like they're shooting guns and, you know, it is kind of like intimidating. Do these videos glamorize crime and the life of criminals?
1: So from Jail Time Records' point of view, they're saying this is a rehabilitation project. Mm. It's not our place to judge these people. We don't glamorize them. We don't condemn them. We just enable them to make music and basically rebuild their lives so that they can become core members of society again. And that's good for everyone. And as for the lyrics, it ranges. So you get some people talking about, you know, don't mess with me, I've done dangerous things before. But you also get people like Jejo who are kind of pouring their heart out, like, you know, this is what I've been through. No one's ever been there for me. I guess catharsis and something that you can really empathize with.
10: So have any of the artists gone on to become successful recording artists outside of prison?
1: So with the YouTube channel, you get people like Ompera, who is the leader of the Quarter Latin Gang. At the time of me writing the article, he had 24,000 views for his video, which is pretty good. But he's still in jail at the moment, so it's hard to tell how good he will be, how much attention he'll be after leaving prison. But it's hard to tell how big people who have left have got when they are outside the prison.
10: Thank you very much, Wedeli. Thanks to Wedeli Chibalushi from BBC World Online Africa. In Egypt, Christians are a substantial minority, making up 10 to 15% of the population. But they are not always represented fairly in employment and public life. This month, the case of 13-year-old Makari Younan has led to a public debate over anti-Christian discrimination. Ahmed Omar of BBC Arabic joins me now from the BBC's Cairo Bureau. Ahmed, welcome to the program. It's great to have you.
27: Thank you.
10: So tell me about Makari. What happened to him?
27: Makari, he is a young Egyptian football player. He is our young kid. He's 13 years old, and he was trying to get enrolled in a football academy in Egypt. He was reportedly denied entry after the coach discovered that he was Christian. Actually, the story got a lot of attention on the social media after his mom posted the story. So according to the mother's post, he participated in the test for this academy. He was getting positive feedback. Then when the coach asked him for his name, which is obviously Egyptian Christian, then the coach told him that he will not, he is rejected. After the mom posted the story, it got so many attention, so many feedback from different sides. And then later on, the club, the Egyptian authorities issued statements that this was not true, that the kid misunderstood the thing. And then they suspended the coach and he was sent to an investigation. And the player was finally admitted into the team. He got that he was approved and he was admitted into the team finally after like 2 days. So since 1990, there was only one famous Egyptian football player who was Christian, who was playing in Al Ahly, which is one of the major football clubs in Egypt. Since then, in the 1990s, there was no much Christian Egyptian players who are playing in domestic tournaments and playing also in the national team. The point that people now are speaking about that out loudly.
10: Let's talk about some of the main discriminations that the Christian community have been facing historically and at the moment.
27: We can divide this into a couple of time phases. If we're talking about the current one, we do not have a clear-cut sort of discrimination, but definitely there is glass ceiling and there is a couple of incidents that happen every now and then. Whenever Christians are trying to expand the building of any of their churches, this is most of the time, this is causing some hassle, especially if we're talking about rural areas. There are some glass ceilings here and there, but we do not have this sense of systematic discrimination against Christians. The current regime had been very keen during the past 10 or 12 years on showing how supportive he is to the Christians, to the minorities, and basically the Christians, because this is one of the pillars that he built his legitimacy on. And the political regimes have been very keen on having this representation either in the cabinet or in the ambassadors or in the public figures and spokespersons for the government, on ticking this box that Christian representation is there. No one can deny that discrimination is present. But now, if we are comparing this to what, say, for example, what happened during the 80s, during the flourishing time for the Islamist groups, this is definitely totally different. And even during this phase between 2014 till 2016, 2017, when the Islamic State was very active, and it was even active in Egypt, they were targeting four churches. This had been happening frequently in those 3-4 years. It was really serious back then. This is not the case anymore, but definitely there is somewhere some discrimination that people can feel, but it's not that on the surface like it used to be before.
10: So the situation in general has improved for the safety and security of the Christian community, but discrimination still, social and cultural discrimination still exists.
27: Exactly. This is the thing. Yes, yes, exactly. The extremists are still there, but this is in the social media sphere, nothing on ground.
10: So I just want to stay with Makkari Yunan's case a little longer, then we move to football in general. But Makkari Yunan's case, what happened on social media? What kind of reactions did you see? And who were the main drivers behind this social media debate?
27: There was so many players, so many different players, if we want to just divide. There was, someone would say, the mainstream that was condemning and was very much against what happened and saying that this is irrational discrimination. This was a big chunk. This was basically from public figures, from regular users on social media. There were some other voices that were saying that this is the texture of the team and this is an Islamic country. And this team, the point that Egyptian national team, it was called the team who prostrates because they used to kneel in the Islamic way after they score goals. So they were called the team of believers. This was very common. And every now and then there have been those photos of the coach holding the Muslim holy book Quran during the matches and for players cite the Quran and praying before matches. So this had been more or less the ambience or the setup for the Egyptian national team. So it was very much associated with Islamic religion for some time. Some people were using that as a drive as to explain that they should be Muslims, but those were a little bit less in terms of quantity, and no public figures were supporting or were having this line.
10: I was researching for this story and I came across another coach from another team making a statement in Egypt that if you don't, this is an Islamic country, and if you don't want to be discriminated against, maybe choose a different name for your children. Did you come across that?
27: Yeah, I came across that. And actually such statements come most of the time from extremists. It's not the mainstream. Yeah.
10: So as you mentioned, the national team of Egypt became kind of like this iconic Islamic Muslim team. Where did the Christians stand?
27: Like, this reminds me of the most iconic Christian Egyptian football player who played in the World Cup in 1990. His name was Hani Ramzi. He was 100% neutral name. You can never tell from the name if he's Muslim or Christian. The point is, for the past, if we're saying 25 years, this conversation had been happening behind closed doors to the extent that even in 2018, 2019, there was a football academy that was called Josui in French. It was in Alexandria in northern Egypt. And this academy, it was known that this academy is basically for players, Christian kids who want to get enrolled in professional football. The other thing that actually Makkari was lucky for, that currently during maybe the last 10 years, the social and economical category that have been looking for and trying to get into the football academies had a little bit changed. This was not the typical social and economical classes that used to apply and used to try to get admitted into the football clubs before. So now with this change happening, someone would say that those classes, they cannot tolerate discrimination, maybe like other less fortunate classes during the past years. So this, in addition to the support of the regime, in addition to the social media, all those made Makkari very much lucky compared to other players who maybe may have faced, definitely, so we don't have an accurate number.
10: A cultural change is happening slowly, brewing.
27: Exactly. So this is not the spike of the wave. Actually, this is the wave at least moving a little bit in the right direction.
10: Mm-hmm. So tell me, Ahmed, about the importance of academies when it comes to football. Why are they so important? And why is it so important for people to get into these academies before entering professional football?

0: for so many families that see that this is the way for their kids to pursue their passion for football, or even to try to achieve some sort of social and economical upgrade in the community. So it is important, especially in rural areas and outside of Cairo. This is seriously important.
1: Mm-hmm. Thank you very much, Ahmed. Thanks to Ahmed Omar from BBC Arabic. You're listening to the documentary from the BBC World Service. This is The Fifth Floor, and I'm Farnak Hamidi.
2: If I lower my head, it's certainly not because of the fruits on the ground, but because of my gratitude for others.
1: This is Wang Zibing, a Chinese food delivery writer in his 50s. He's also a poet.
2: I have ridden 150,000 kilometers and written 5,000 poems. Today, I want to share my poem with you.
1: Wang has found a huge online following in China and beyond with his reflective poems capturing his daily life. Now he's won one of China's top literary prizes. After growing up poor and doing many different jobs, Wang became a food delivery writer in 2019. He often scribbles poems on scraps of paper between deliveries, but the prize he's won is named after poet Liu Shun, seen by many as the father of Chinese literature. Ko Yu from the BBC's Hong Kong Bureau came into the Fifth Floor studio to tell us his story.
3: So Wang Zibing is the latest literary sensation in China right now. So he's a 56-year-old food delivery writer who was born in a rural village in Jiangsu province, eastern China. He did not finish middle school before he left to start working. In his life, he's dabbled in various odd jobs, things like construction work. At one point, he scavenged for waste. And then for some time, he was also selling things from a street stall. Around 2019, he became a food delivery rider at a time when the industry was really booming and people saw it as a way to, you know, make money while also maintaining some control over your time.
1: And that was during the COVID breakout, yeah?
3: That was, yes. Mm. So it came at a time where the services of these food delivery riders were especially important because people didn't necessarily want to or could leave their houses because of the pandemic.
1: And tell me about his poetry. What is his poetry about and what inspires him?
3: So he draws a lot of inspiration for his poetry from his daily life. One of his most famous poems, the one that made him viral in 2022, is called Man in a Hurry. And that was inspired by this particularly difficult delivery that he had. And that really resonated with a lot of people when he posted his poem online.
2: Driving wind from the air, driving blades from the wind, driving fire from the bone, driving water from the fire. Those in a hurry have no seasons. Only this stop and the next. The world is a place name, and so is Wangzhang Village. Every day I encounter one after another sprinting delivery rider, pounding the earth with their feet, constantly being tempered in this mortal world.
1: So can you tell us a little bit more about the story behind this poem?
3: Right. So the story behind this poem came from this particularly memorable and tragic story, tragic delivery he had in 2019. He spent hours trying to find the delivery address for this food delivery he had, and he could not. He ran something like 18 floors trying to get to the address and kept getting the wrong house. And it turned out to be because his customer had filled in the wrong address in the app.
1: Wow.
3: So when he finally got to the correct house, the person who opened the door was this young guy who looked really annoyed and frustrated. And the young guy said something to him like,

0: If you're so old at your age, if you're still doing delivery, you must be really dumb. And that incident really stayed with him. As a delivery rider, there's something like millions of them in China, and they make up really the fabric of cities across the country. But these are often anonymous people who are scrambling around and trying to chase deliveries for a pittance and kind of and being seen as subhuman almost.
1: So, Koyu, can you tell me who do you think his poetry resonates with in China?
0: His poetry has resonated across China, really. He's read by regular people in China, not just blue collar workers like himself, but also office workers. And I think a big part of that is because food delivery riders, they obviously work really hard and have really tight deadlines to meet. But when you look at the broader China, there's a really grueling work culture over there where there's this thing called 996, where people are expected to work 9 a.m. to 9 p.m., 6 days a week. From that, you can kind of see that there's a lot of pressure to really commit yourself to work and outperform your fellow employees. A lot of young Chinese, especially, feel like they are trapped in a rat race. They don't see hope in their future. They feel like even though they have been studying really hard, outdoing their classmates, that does not necessarily guarantee them a good job. And this has become especially a dominant sentiment given China's economic slowdown and high youth and unemployment rates, which is why when people read about the kind of desperation and hopes that Wang writes about, it has particularly resonated with them.
1: And tell me more about this prize. What would it mean for him? What would the prize do for him?
0: So the price does come with cash. The exact amount is unclear for this round of the prize, but as far as we know, in the past, it has been around 15,000 US dollars. That's about 11,000 pounds. So that's quite a bit of money for a food delivery rider. And the truth is that since he went viral a few years ago, his finances has really turned around. He now runs a little grocery shop with his wife. But he has continued to do food deliveries on the side while also paying more attention and committing more time to his writing.
1: Do you know if he wants to continue the food delivery or not?
0: That's interesting. Because you would think, given the freedom now to pursue writing full time or, do some other job, he has actually said that he would continue to be a delivery rider. He thinks that it's something that, he's used to doing every day now, and he doesn't necessarily have to stop just because he has gained some kind of recognition.
1: Well, also, it seems that the job inspires him, so why not?
0: It does. I mean, for his latest poetry collection, the award-winning one, he actually interviewed something like more than 100 delivery riders. So it's not just his own experience that you're reading about. It's these little anecdotes, voices, the hopes and thoughts of delivery riders around China, really.
2: Rivers are water, and so are rain and snow. It's one reason I love the world. The sunrise is light, and so is the candle flame. It's another reason I love the world.
1: Well, best of luck to Wang. Thank you so much, Koyu.
0: Thank you.
1: Thanks, Koyu, from BBC's Hong Kong Bureau, and to David Holt for reading Wang's poems. That's all we've got time for today. If you want to let us know what you think about the show or you have questions for us, send an email to thefifthfloor@bbc.co.uk. We love hearing from you. You can write to us at thefifthfloor, all one word, at bbc.co.uk.
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4: In California, a 10-lane freeway fragmented the landscape, proving a big problem for the mountain lions.
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6: This week, we hear from a mother whose baby had surgery while he was still inside her womb, and how this groundbreaking new operation could change many lives. Also, the story of Zambia's little-known space program, including training cats to be astronauts.
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7: It's incredibly important to have Māori language, culture, identity reflected in the education system because it gives a sense of well-being.
3: Now New Zealand's making big changes to what and how students are taught.
8: So we are going back to a standardised curriculum that is rich in subject knowledge.
3: The effect of lawmakers on heritage-based learning is an international concern.
9: In public schools, there's less commitment to ensuring that Indigenous knowledges are present.
3: This week we're asking, is Indigenous education at risk?
10: It feels to me like we've taken a step backwards in terms of becoming a society that really understands each other's perspectives, understands each other's challenges.
3: I'm Charmaine Cosier. Join me on The Inquiry after the news.
11: BBC News with Eileen McHugh. After another night when Ukraine's air defences failed to shoot down a single incoming Russian ballistic missile, President Zelensky has made an impassioned plea to Ukraine's allies to send more interceptors and urgently. He acknowledged the steadfast support from allies such as Germany and Poland, but said they had stocks of air defence systems they could share. Mr. Zelensky was speaking after a meeting with his Serbian counterpart, Aleksandar Vučić, who was downbeat about an end to Russia's war on Ukraine.
12: I just hope, without any real facts behind these hopes, that this will end tomorrow. But I don't see the way how this might happen, to tell you the truth.
11: Ukraine says it did not deliberately send its drone into Bulgarian territory, where it crashed near a strategic gas pipeline. A foreign ministry spokesman said both sides were in close contact to clarify the circumstances, but he added the real reason for such incidents was the war Russia was waging on Ukraine. The drone flew over Romania and crashed into a sunflower field 100 metres inside Bulgaria. A man has joined Iran in saying that their negotiations over new arrangements for the Strait of Hormuz have been positive and constructive. But the Omani Foreign Ministry warned against attacks on ships passing through the waterway, saying that they not only broke international law but threatened the security of the region. Siavash Ardalan from BBC Persian has more details.
13: If you listen to the Americans, they are saying that the agreement between Iran and Oman is on the verge of completion, and that agreement means that the strait will be open. Iranians are saying no such thing. This is a discussion between Iran and Oman. It will be presented to the U.S., and the U.S. has to go back to that memorandum of understanding, because you remember everyone said that memorandum is very favorable to Iran. Iran said the U.S. has to accept that, and then that agreement between it and Oman will come into force and the strait will be open.
11: The US Senate has narrowly confirmed President Trump's former lawyer, Todd Blanche, as Attorney General after a bitter debate about the independence of the Justice Department. Mr. Blanche, who's been acting in the role since April, was approved by a single vote, as Bernd de Boosman explains from Washington.
14: What swung it was Republican Senator Bill Cassidy from Louisiana. He, for weeks, actually had kind of expressed opposition to this. He was one of the Republicans that was most concerned with Blanche's handling of the proposed $1.8 billion anti-weaponization fund, which the administration hoped to use to compensate victims of what they alleged was the weaponized Justice Department under previous administrations. He kind of held out until the very end, but ultimately he did vote to appoint Mr. Blanche to the position.
11: BBC News. The US has condemned what it calls China's ongoing attempts to enforce its destabilizing national nature reserve at Scarborough Reef, saying they deny Filipino fishermen access to their traditional fishing grounds. The State Department described the move as another Chinese attempt to use environmental pretexts to advance territorial claims. Hungary's governing party has nominated a former head of the Supreme Court to be president as it seeks to remove the influence of the former Prime Minister Viktor Orban. The Tisza party said András Boka had consistently stood up for the rule of law. Electric scooter riders in Paris are facing fines if they don't comply with new safety rules. The stricter measures follow a rise in deaths linked to the use of the scooters in the French capital. Warren Boulle reports.
15: E-scooters have become a growing feature of the Parisian street scene in recent years, and with them a clamour for regulation. While the city banned rental e-scooters 3 years ago, private machines are still allowed. Police say 79 unprotected road users, many of them scooter riders, were killed in Paris last year, and more than 1,000 suffered serious injury. Now, failure to wear a helmet attracts a penalty of more than $150, while not wearing a high-visibility vest risks a $40 fine. The measures come days after research published in Britain found that people who ride e-scooters face a higher risk of injuries to the brain and internal organs than cyclists or motorcyclists.
11: Britain's new Defence Secretary Wes Streeting says he has experienced more online homophobia since taking on the job than in his entire previous career. He said he was proud that in his lifetime, society had gone from a ban on gay people serving in the military to a gay defence secretary. Mr. Streeting said his new role was an opportunity for him to challenge residual stereotyping. That's the latest from BBC World News.
16: Welcome to The Inquiry from the BBC World Service. I'm Charmaine Cozier. Each week, one question, four expert witnesses, and an answer. November 2025, New Zealand. The removal of a national legal obligation for school boards is announced. A clause in the Education Act had required the culture of Indigenous Māori people to be incorporated in classrooms. Also happening is the biggest makeover of the education system for decades, including the phased rollout of a plan to reshape the national curriculum called Teaching the Basics Brilliantly, with reading, writing, maths and science as core subjects. New Zealand's coalition government, led by the centre-right National Party, says education reform is necessary to reverse declining student achievement and give disadvantaged children the opportunity to succeed and change their futures. Not everyone's convinced, arguing that switching a universal mandate to an option and reworking the curriculum narrows choice and stands to erode years of advancement in expanding access to Māori heritage and culture. So this week we're asking, is Indigenous education at risk?
17: Part 1, A Hard Road. Oh, it's incredibly important to have Māori language, culture, identity reflected in the education system because it gives a sense of well-being. My name is Mere Skerritt. I am an associate professor in the School of Education at Te Herenga Waka, or Victoria University of Wellington, New Zealand. One of our main aims in Māori education is that our young children are secure in their own identity. That's knowing language, te reo Māori, knowing their culture, knowing their roots, knowing where they come from, knowing which marae, you know, they whakapapa to, or their genealogical links to the land. Important for them to know all of that. But not just Māori children, really. It's for all of our children in Aotearoa to give them a sense of this place and a sense of belonging to this place.
16: Aotearoa is the Māori name for New Zealand. It means land of the long white cloud. Māori people were the first to live there after arriving from Polynesian islands around 700 or 800 years ago. In 1840, it became a British colony. A founding document was agreed with hundreds of Māori chiefs, but not all of them, and British law was established. There are two versions of it. Te Treaty o Watangi is in Māori, and the Treaty of Watangi is in English. They're not exact translations, so disagreements over its interpretation are ongoing.
7: So just within 7 years of signing the treaty, Governor Gray decided that shifted money or funding that was going into the missionary schools to schools that taught totally through the medium of English. So you only got funded if English was the medium of instruction, which was a big shift away. That was in the Education Ordinance, 1847. The first missionary that came out here and wrote a reader actually for teaching young Māori children was in 1815, a long time before signing the treaty. So the language of instruction was all in te reo Māori. All the missionaries learnt how to speak Māori. But then once 1847 hit and successive legislative documents or movements to eradicate Māori language, once that started to systematically kick in, te reo Māori across the 1900s really went into rapid decline, so much so that by 1950, basically only 1% of young Māori children were speaking te reo Māori.
16: So when would you say the approach of making Māori culture and heritage part of mainstream education really started to happen?
7: In the 1970s, there was a lot of activism. Play centres had a big part to play in the erasure of Māori language because they were teaching the older children to speak English and those children were taking English into the homes. And it wasn't until 1982 that the first Kōhanga Reo opened.
16: Kōhanga Reo translates to language nest. It's an early childhood care and education centre.
7: So once that opened, the model was set and there was an exponential increase in the numbers of kōhanga over the next decade, went from 1 to nearly 900 in the space of 10 years. So in the 1980s, we stepped outside of the system because it wasn't happening. It was very monolingual English only, English dominant system. We stepped out to start our kōhanga reo through a Māori immersion approach so that we had young ones that were living, breathing, eating, sleeping, you know, through te reo Māori.
16: Immersion schools expanded to include older children.
7: But still it's a very small stream of education. 97% of our tamariki, or our children, our young people, are actually in the English stream of education and actually being failed in that system. So the successes and the gains have been made in the Māori medium sector.
16: There were gains in the public school system too. In 2019, the ruling Labour government announced that New Zealand history, including Māori history and colonisation, would be compulsory in all primary and secondary schools. It had been optional. Māori leaders and educators were actively involved in creating the content. Then in 2020, a clause in the Education and Training Act referenced the 1840 treaty to make reflecting local Māori knowledge, values and worldviews a legal obligation for school boards, which typically have parents and staff as members.
7: A much more culturally responsive education didn't change overnight. But many of our teachers did make a real concerted effort and commitment to learning the language and including in the curriculum aspects like pōwhiri, which is welcoming ceremonies, acknowledging that papa tuanuku is not just an object to be commodified or chopped up and sold. I'm talking about Mother Earth here, papa tuanuku, but that she was a living entity and we were part of her. And so that opened up ideas about kaitiakitanga, you know, that caring for our environment, for the taiao, manaakitanga, having that give and take, reciprocity is a very big value in te ao Māori and the Māori world. All of these values started to be taught and incorporated into the curriculum. It's all come about through the revitalisation of our language in the early childhood sector in schools, in secondary schools, and everything has gone next level.
16: In 1987, a new law made te reo Māori an official language of New Zealand. Late last year, the National Party-led coalition government removed the legal obligation, saying 1840 treaty obligations fall outside the responsibilities of school boards. Parents do have a legal right to ask schools to teach te reo Māori.
7: So it's been a long road, a hard road, that our ancestors fought these battles and we continue on. But certainly when Māori language thrives, then all of our people thrive. And of course education is one of those places where it's important to continue to make joint, inclusive decisions about what counts as curriculum rather than an imposed curriculum from the powers that be.
16: New Zealand's latest national curriculum is being rolled out in phases. Our next expert witness has been involved in shaping it.
18: Part 2, the best in the world again.
8: So how significant a change does this represent?
19: Oh, it's enormously significant. It's huge. I mean, parents have been crying out for it for several decades now. It is most unfortunate that the movement against the knowledge-rich curriculum is led by a group of ideologues in academia and in the public service. Now, they are the ones getting all the attention from the mainstream media.
16: Dame Elizabeth Rata is a professor in the Faculty of Education at the University of Auckland in New Zealand and one of the writers of the new English syllabus for Year 7 through to 13. Years before that, she developed the Curriculum Design Coherence Model. It essentially involves interconnected elements, linking ideas, practical skills and facts in a way that aims to make learning progression and outcomes clear and logical. It's being used to structure New Zealand's education transformation.
19: Can you imagine what it's like to be in a country where there is no standardised curriculum across the nation? And, you know, your child might move from one district to another and you've got no idea what will be taught in the school they go to. I mean, it's made it so difficult for parents. So we are going back to a standardised curriculum that is rich in subject knowledge.
16: The scale of change is extensive.
19: Well, we're speaking right through from 5-year-olds right through to 16, 17-year-olds to the end of secondary school. Now, I must point out that many schools did hold on to knowledge and continued to teach the sort of rigorous curriculum that New Zealand education has been known for. We had a world-class education system from the 19th century up until the 1970s, and it was at that point that I can see the shift away from sound subject knowledge to the approach that children will construct their own rather than being taught something by teachers who are knowledgeable in the subject. You now have young people deciding what they want to learn, conducting their own inquiries. So there was a randomness about what material they were engaged with. It wasn't structured, it wasn't designed according to the content of respective subjects. There was a confusion to the content.
16: Reading, writing, maths and science are at the heart of the new curriculum.
19: And we're rolling out the subjects, so not all subjects have been completed, but each subject has very detailed content so that you will know as a parent what your child is being taught from the age of 5 right through to the age of 16, 17 when they leave school.
8: What do you make of the view that Indigenous knowledge is somehow not as important as non-Indigenous knowledge, and it's that tension which surfaces in education provision in terms of what is or what isn't a compulsory subject in a school?
19: Any traditional knowledge is important in how it contributes to mythologies. So in literature, for example, it's important in how it contributes to social studies and to history. How did people navigate? How did people travel? So Indigenous knowledge, it's really important that as New Zealanders, we know the knowledge that comes from the past, from Māori ancestors and from colonial ancestors. Now, proto-science, the type of knowledge developed as pre-science, knowledge that is developed using observation, using experience, knowledge that all our ancestors developed in that way, is not what we would call modern science today. It's not physics and chemistry and biology. It's a different type of knowledge. And to attempt to equate them, especially in terms of value, is making a false equivalence. The value for both is very different, and they both have a place in our curriculum. But traditional knowledge is not science. There are a huge range of Māori. You could look at the range in terms of socioeconomic class, for example. You have the tribal elite. You have growing numbers of middle class professional Māori. Then you have Māori who a number have fallen into welfare dependency. But that's the same for other groups as well. No, this new curriculum offers the opportunity for all New Zealand children to have the type of quality education we used to have. We want it back. We want to be the best in the world again.
16: Canada is among other countries where Indigenous education is part of mainstream schooling. But before we hear more on that from our next expert witness, just a quick reminder that other episodes of The Inquiry, like Why Did So Many Indigenous Children Die in Canada's Residential Schools? Or Can We Live with Extreme Heat? Are available wherever you get your podcasts. Click to subscribe.
18: Part 3. Education Evaluation.
9: I think that because Canada is such a large country, standardization is not as much a concern. However, some provinces are doing much better than others in terms of their integration of Indigenous knowledges and their honouring of Indigenous intellectual traditions.
16: Lindsay Morecambe is a professor and Canada Research Chair in Language Revitalisation and Decolonising Education at Queen's University in Kingston, Ontario.
9: It's hard to define, but to me, decolonizing education means examining the social inequities that we have in our education system as a result of colonial structures and working to dismantle those and understanding where we're complicit in those.
16: So what does that look like within Canada's public school system?
9: There have been some really positive changes in Ontario recently in our curriculum designs. So the curriculum from kindergarten to grade 8 and grade 10 social studies and history were updated to better include Indigenous perspectives.
16: That's up to 15 to 16 years old.
9: We've also had developments in terms of the Indigenous studies curriculum. So right now, Indigenous studies courses are not mandatory for anybody, but many school boards are working to change that. So there's a new Indigenous art course for grade 9 that is becoming a replacement for the fine arts courses in grade 9. And the grade 11 English has been replaced in many schools by an Indigenous literatures course.
16: So what's driving those changes?
9: I think there's been a lot more social pressure. So that's happening now because in 2015, we had the release of the findings of the Truth and Reconciliation Commission of Canada.
16: That was the body set up to inform the public about widespread abuse in state and church-funded residential schools for Indigenous people in the 19th and mid-20th centuries. During that time, over 150,000 children were removed by force from their families, cut off from their cultures and religions. Thousands of them died from diseases and neglect. It described the actions of that school system as amounting to cultural genocide against Indigenous people.
9: And so we need to respond to that by improving education for Indigenous children, but also including education for the general public. And that, I think, really put pressure on governments to make meaningful changes. Change has been slow.
16: What's the status in terms of learning Indigenous languages?
9: So my research focuses largely on urban language revitalization. And that is something that's really difficult to achieve in provincial schools. In our local school board, for example, it's been very difficult to get teachers. And so children have been learning their languages online. And I think that that's an across-the-board issue that tells us that we really need to be training more teachers for Indigenous language education. And that is complicated by the fact that we have so many Indigenous languages. But that is not an insurmountable issue. It really has to do with teacher availability and political will. In provincial schools, things are at the whim of the provincial government. So in public schools, because everything is overseen by the provincial government with much less community input, there's less commitment to ensuring that Indigenous knowledges are present.
16: There are also challenges for teachers who are new to Indigenous perspectives.
9: They're being expected to teach that to young people when they don't have that knowledge themselves. And that has resulted in incorrect teaching or real reticence to teach. And so ideas and conversations are avoided. The big solution to that problem is more professional development for teachers. But the emphasis does need to be on Indigenous education if we're asking people to teach information that they don't have.
16: Beyond the Canadian public school system, there are over 500 First Nation on reserve immersion schools. There's also a National Association of Friendship Centres, or community hubs, in urban areas. They provide culturally relevant programs and services, as well as opportunities for non-Indigenous people to learn and share traditions.
9: I think I have seen a difference in terms of awareness of Indigenous histories. I see that young people coming out of schools now into post-secondary, into my classroom, are more aware of Indigenous knowledges. We're seeing an increase of Indigenous students learning to be teachers so that they're able to serve their own communities.
16: Time to return to New Zealand for our final expert witness.
18: Part 4, Hard Lessons.
10: The reason why I feel disappointed, because it feels to me like we've taken a step backwards in terms of becoming a society that really understands each other's perspectives, understands each other's challenges. My name is Liana MacDonald. I'm an Associate Professor of Peace Studies. I'm also the co-director of Te Awaronga Marairoa, the National Centre of Peace and Conflict Studies, at Otago Whakaihu Waka, which is the University of Otago. And not just Māori students, for any young person, when they come into an environment, into a classroom or a school system that values a different cultural perspective, that values experiences, I guess, that are removed from their own, then that's going to make you feel isolated and uncomfortable.
16: One concern is that the core focus of the new curriculum risks compounding that experience.
10: You know, if teachers are so focused on these sort of literacy and numeracy approaches that the government's proposing, and you're doing the professional development and applying the strategies that they need to do to support Māori students, it's going to be in the periphery or not there at all for teachers. And not only that, like implicitly, when things Māori are raised, there's going to be this sort of message for non-Māori students that these things aren't of value. And when Māori families want to raise concerns or want to suggest different approaches, my concern is also that there might be a backlash from non-Māori communities that information or that approach isn't important. So, yeah, there's a lot of dynamics there that are very worrying.
16: Concerns and objections to existing and upcoming government actions on education include the new curriculum structure, teaching method, content, and what that might mean for universal access to Indigenous teaching and society beyond the classroom.
10: The hope for Māori, at least, that in teaching these histories, our perspectives of what it's like to live in Aotearoa New Zealand would be more available for non-Māori, which would then create conditions where there'd be better race relations or better social relations, social conditions as a result of Māori and non-Māori people knowing each other better, knowing where we come from, knowing our backgrounds, knowing that for Indigenous Māori people, growing up in Aotearoa and the whole history of colonisation was not easy.
16: Not long after the legal requirement to incorporate local Māori culture in classrooms was removed, a number of schools said they planned to continue with it.
10: I don't know the exact figures, but there was an overwhelming response from schools. Teachers, principals, those on the boards that were helping to govern schools, the wider community, they all signed these letters saying that they didn't agree with the government's approach. I wouldn't like to see teachers going into a situation where they were teaching predominantly Eurocentric content for like 80% of the time and then switched and did a little bit of Māori culture and heritage, because that can feel quite tokenistic.
16: So returning to our main question, is Indigenous education at risk? The risk factors shared by many countries include teacher shortages, professional training and development gaps, curriculum content, and the instability of political will and priorities. Given the cumulative effect of those, it's not hard to see the hazards to accessibility or visibility. New Zealand's government says extensive education reforms are necessary to stop children being left behind. As our expert witness from Canada, Lindsay Morecambe, notes, perhaps there's a bigger lesson to be learned beyond school walls.
9: I think it's extremely important that all of us look at the education system and think about how we can do a better job, because then we're going to have a system that is fairer and more equitable for all of us, and a system where we can make real connection and really see each other's humanity.
16: This episode of The Inquiry was written and presented by me, Charmaine Cozier. The producers were Evie Yabsley and Jill Collins, researcher Amelia Cox, editor Tom Bigwood, and technical producer Nathaniel Danter.
3: This is the BBC World Service, exploring how botany has aided diplomacy between the US and China.
20: For over 100 years, plant scientists have been practicing a special under-the-radar kind of politics.
21: I wake up every day and my focal point is plants. My colleagues across China, we wake up thinking the same things.
20: I'm Finn Aberdeen, and this is the story of how plants can help strengthen relationships between even the unlikeliest of allies.
22: Even with the geopolitical storms above, the collaborations continue on below.
20: It takes us from ancient forests to secret Communist Party gardens.
23: I think plants hold a quiet, unshakable power. They don't care about the borders or public disagreement.
3: Tree of Diplomacy, Thursday at 1:30 and 8:30 GMT.
0: Coming up on the Happy Pod, we hear from a mother whose baby had surgery while he was still inside her womb, and how this groundbreaking new operation could change many lives. Plus, how a museum turned a one-star review into booming sales, a blind man who's becoming a champion of the boxing ring, and the story of Zambia's little-known space program, including training cats to be astronauts. All that and more uplifting stories after this news summary.
24: BBC News with Andrew Peach. President Zelensky has appealed to his allies for urgently needed interceptors after Ukraine's air defences failed again to down a single incoming Russian ballistic missile overnight. He was speaking after talks with the Serbian president, who won't endorse sanctions against Russia. Ukraine has said it didn't deliberately send a drone into Bulgaria, which crashed near a strategic gas pipeline. The foreign ministry said both sides were in close contact to clarify the circumstances. Oman has echoed Iran's assertion that their negotiations over shipping routes for the Strait of Hormuz have been positive, but the Omani Foreign Ministry warned against attacks on ships passing through the waterway. Iran has continued to fire at vessels using a different route from its authorised one. The US Senate has now reconfirmed President Trump's former lawyer, Todd Blanche, as the new Attorney General, despite concerns about the independence of the Justice Department. Mr. Blanche has provisionally held the job since April. Typhoon Dolphin has swept across Japan's Okinawa Island, injuring at least five people and cutting power to more than 40,000 buildings. Flights to and from the main international airport were halted. The US has condemned what it calls China's ongoing attempts to reinforce its destabilizing national nature reserve at Scarborough Reef. It accused Beijing of using environmental pretext to advance territorial claims. Emergency teams in Brazil say a helicopter has crashed near Rio de Janeiro, killing the pilot and three passengers. The helicopter burst into flames after going down in the Vista Chinese area. It's not yet clear what caused the crash. Britain's new Defence Secretary, Wes Streeting, has said he's experienced more online homophobia since taking on the job than in his entire previous career. He said his new role was an opportunity to challenge residual stereotyping. And those are the latest stories from BBC News.
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0: I'm Helena Burke, and in this edition from the BBC World Service.
28: Fetal surgery is coming into its own now, so this kind of operation will become more common. It is such an amazing joy to me.
0: The surgical breakthrough that's changing the lives of newborn babies. How a German charity is tackling drownings.
29: Ich würde sagen, willst du es mal ausprobieren? Willst du mal?
30: She would tell the child that it's very important. Don't you want to try it? It's so important that you know how to swim.
0: Also in this podcast.
31: If you can hear me and you can hear the passion in my voice, in speaking about boxing, I know you can believe that. Look, if he can do it, I can do it too.
0: The story of a blind man who's become a champion of the boxing ring.
1: And cats rolling down hills in barrels and bringing religion to Martians.
2: This guy had a dream. He believed, he had a plan, he had all these things set up. There was an academy, he recruited people, there was training and everything. So for us, we just focused on the positivity.
1: The true story of an unusual space program comes to the stage. We start with a truly remarkable surgical breakthrough.
4: He is a little miracle, isn't he?
5: Where's your smile?
1: That's five-month-old Theo and his mum, Maisie Savage, who underwent pioneering surgery while he was still in the womb. 20 weeks into the pregnancy, Maisie and her partner Josh French were told parts of Theo's bowels and intestines were growing outside his body, a potentially life-threatening condition. But, as you may have heard on the Global News podcast, the couple from London were offered the chance to travel to Texas, where surgeons had been developing a way to fix the problem before birth. Dr. Michael Belfour, who performed the operation, believes the technique could be used to treat many other medical issues.
28: I do think that fetal surgery is coming into its own now. So this kind of operation will become more common. We're certainly waiting for the final results of this trial, but the initial results are really encouraging. Clearly, you will need specialized fetal centers, but the technique that we pioneered at Texas Children's Hospital is now being used all over the world for spina bifida surgery. And I think once we prove that this is a new surgery that can be done in the same way, it will spread rapidly. It is such an amazing joy to me. I get videos from people and photographs almost every day thanking our team. It's such a privilege. I'm nearing retirement now, and to see that this field is developing the way it is such a godsend.
1: Theo is only the third baby in the world to have this operation. Without it, he probably would have needed months in intensive care and multiple surgeries after he was born. His parents, Maisie and Josh, spoke to my colleague Lewis Vaughan Jones.
6: He's amazing. He's doing so well.
11: Yeah, with love and parenthood, having a healthy, normal, noisy baby at times. But no, he's fantastic.
12: I'm so pleased that you are both smiling, despite obviously sleep deprivation and all the normal things that go along with parenthood there. But just take me back, if you could, to when you first found out that something was wrong, Maisie, and what the kind of feelings you went through at that point.
6: Yeah, when we found out, I was 20 weeks pregnant and we were just going for our normal anomaly scan. The feelings that we had were just worry, anxiety, like we were just overwhelmed. We'd never even heard of gastroschisis before. So it was all so new and just really scary. We didn't know what it meant for Theo or what it meant for us as a family. And it was just the unknown and the waiting.
12: And then, Josh, the decision to go ahead with this new way of treating this. Was it both of you thinking, right, we're just going to go for it, an easy decision or not?
11: Bear in mind, it was such a big decision. It was relatively straightforward because every decision that we wanted to make would just be what is best for Theo. And so Maisie and I quickly said, if we need to drop everything and move to Texas, if it gives him the best chance, then that's what we need to do.
6: It was a big decision to make. But I mean, I feel like I just went into full mum mode and you just want to do whatever you can for your baby to have the best start in life. Recovery-wise, I was in the hospital for a week and then took it slow, but I was healed enough to be able to give birth to Theo naturally, which was amazing.
12: And just finally, both, just talk us through what kind of message you're hoping people take away here.
11: I suppose sharing the amazing processes that the medical profession and industry can, and the impact that it can have on families who experience an extremely tough time or extremely tough news, that, you know, there are people out there, there are institutions out there who are developing these brand new medical procedures which can really make such an instrumental positive start to someone's life, but also the impact on a family.
6: It's scary to be a new mum anyway, but to have a condition where you don't really know what that means for your baby is so scary. But I think if you're given a chance, even if it's the smallest chance that you know you could do something that will help the start of your baby's life be better, then take it, because that's what we did. And like, I couldn't be more grateful to the surgeons and to all the doctors and anyone who came in contact with us during that scary time and helped us.
1: Maisie Savage and Josh French. For many children, learning to swim is just another part of growing up. But recent drowning deaths during the heat wave across Europe have highlighted the number of youngsters who have never learned to swim or don't feel confident in the water. A charity in Germany is hoping to change all that, as the Happy Pod's Karen Martin found out.
7: I'm standing on the shores of Lake Starnberg, 25 kilometres southwest of Munich, and it's clear these boys and girls like nothing more than messing about in the water. For them, learning to swim has been as important as learning to read and write, and 10-year-old Frieda von Malikrot, speaking through her mum Rebecca, says it's fun too.
29: Weil man sich da frei bewegen kann und weil das Wasser einfach schön ist, ja.
30: Yeah, because they can move freely within the water and they like the water all over their skin. And she has a fin like a mermaid and she has a crocodile and they like to play.
7: But latest figures show that over half of primary school children in Germany lack adequate swimming skills, putting themselves in danger around the water. The German Swim Foundation aims to change all that by funding lessons starting at kindergarten level, including adapted programmes for children with physical or learning disabilities. The charity's efforts are supported by local hotel La Villa on the shores of Lake Starnberg. It hosts an annual swim from one side of the lake to the other. And in a moment of madness, I signed up. We're on a boat crossing the 2.4 kilometres to the start of the race, and I'm with Katia Lindo-Rova from La Villa. I asked Katia why this was a cause close to her heart.
30: We have a lot of drowning deaths, not just in Germany, but all over the world. A lot of adults underestimate the danger of the waters. As beautiful water is and as much fun swimming is, the beginning it's very dangerous, and we have a lot of children who are scared of the waters. And the parents are shy. There might be cultural differences. They might be scared themselves of the water. So we're trying to get kids excited about water, get them close to the water. And you cannot start early enough and teach the child that water is important to conquer.
7: And we're surrounded by swimmers. So why are they taking part?
8: This is just the best thing to do for your soul, for your body. And I always wanted to cross this Lake Starnberg here. I've never felt a bigger connection to our Earth than in those moments where I dive into water.
9: It's fun, it's relieving, it's healthy, and mostly it's important to enjoy your life. Yes, we are crazy, but the world is a crazy place.
30: It's such a great way to move and to feel confident in the water. And I think one changes if one is in the water. You're floating, literally, and that helps also with your mental health, I think.
7: Well, I made it across in one piece, but I'm too embarrassed to tell you my time. The winner was former German Olympian swimmer Christian Truger. But coming in a close second was 13-year-old Gustav Bruce. He's been swimming as long as he can remember. So how would he encourage other kids to learn?
10: You should know how to swim when you want to go with your friends to the sea or where I live is a big river and there are many people dying. Take somebody with you for safety and just have fun and maybe don't go too deep in the water.
7: And the last word goes to 10-year-old Frieda, who hopes to encourage other children to take the plunge.
29: Ich würde sagen, willst du es mal ausprobieren? Willst du mal in den Schwimmkurs gehen? Es ist sehr wichtig.
30: She would tell the child that it's very important. Don't you want to try it? It's so important that you know how to swim.
1: That report by Karen Martin. Now to the story of a museum in the United States that's turned a terrible review into booming sales. The New Bedford Whaling Museum in Massachusetts has been educating people about whales and the whaling industry for more than a century. But a few years ago, it received a one-star rating on Google, along with the complaint that it was the worst aquarium ever. I spoke to the museum's chief engagement officer, Annalisa Conway, about what happened next.
13: So this review came in 2020, and it always gave everybody on the staff a laugh, because truly we are obviously not an aquarium. We don't have any living whales. In fact, we have 5 whale skeletons on view.
1: The review became a running joke at the museum before it sparked an idea.
13: It has been a bit of staff lore throughout the last 6 years, and it's always provided a chuckle to the staff. As new staff would come on, they would hear about the 1-star review. And the joke was always that it should be put on a t-shirt or in some way should be shared on some kind of merchandise.
1: A few weeks ago, they did just that, printing branded t-shirts and hoodies with a sperm whale on the front and "Worst Aquarium Ever" written on the back. The merchandise has become a huge hit, with the museum having sold more than 2,000 t-shirts already. Rory Sutherland, who's an advertising executive, says turning negativity on its head can be a very effective marketing tactic.
14: There are cases of pubs which leave negative reviews on a kind of sandwich board outside simply because, you know, if it's completely ridiculous or if the person's obviously got the wrong end of the stick, you can benefit enormously from negative reviews from ridiculous people.
1: He believes it's important to read the comments made by people who give low ratings to find out what they're actually taking issue with.
14: Decontextualized scores are actually quite dangerous. Anybody's allowed to complain about a business, but businesses aren't really allowed to complain about their customers, and 5% of customers are mad. My favorite and maddest review of all time, which I discovered myself by accident, was a 3-star review of an extremely eminent Los Angeles oncologist, which simply said, 3 stars, parking very difficult. The idea that someone who might be helping cure you of cancer gets marked down for the poor parking facilities seems ridiculous.
1: The museum has since installed a fish tank, but insists it's not because of the review. Annalisa has also managed to track down the man behind the critique, who says he was joking about thinking the museum was a substandard aquarium.
13: In terms of bringing some lightness and some humor to the world, it was a great joke. The staff enjoyed it, and now we get to share our family joke with the rest of the world.
1: Annalisa Conway from the New Bedford Whaling Museum. Coming up in this podcast...
15: We cannot save the world here in Copenhagen, but imagine if we next year see 40 cities having implemented this. Then we sort of started a global movement.
1: How the Danish capital got tourists to do good deeds. You're listening to The Happy Pod. You probably heard of wheelchair basketball, para-athletics, and maybe even boccia. But what about blind boxing? A young athlete here in the UK is helping put the sport on the map. Adam Solon relies on sound, touch, and spatial awareness to locate his opponent and any incoming punches. He's now campaigning to get blind boxing included in the Paralympics. I spoke to Adam about his journey into the sport.
31: Growing up as a young British Pakistani boy, I grew around watching people like Prince Nassim or Amir Khan, who was really famous at the time, on telly. His fights would come on and my whole family would sit down and would kind of be like biting our nails or praying that Amir Khan would win the fight. That was like my earliest memories of boxing.
1: Adam, tell me what it was like losing your sight.
31: My vision was deteriorating as a teenager, and it's like going through grief. Imagine you're going through puberty, and I was figuring out, wow, I find this girl pretty, or I found this. And then at the same time, your vision's getting darker, and it's getting darker, and you're like, wait, what's going on here? I remember actually even going to the hospital with my mum, and the doctor saying, oh, look, your son now, he's severely sight impaired, he's registered blind, and I remember my mum crying and I didn't understand it.
1: And so how did you then get into blind boxing?
31: In my school, there was a gym that was across my gym. And I saw this guy, Carl, my coach. And a couple of years later, he met me and he said, wow, Adam, you're grown. I'm a boxing coach. What do you think about boxing? And I didn't think anything of it. I just went, oh, yeah, boxing, that sounds cool. But and also, how can I do this? Like, I am blind. You know that, right? Like, how am I going to land the punch? And he's like, come, just give it a go. I go into this boxing session with no expectation. And I'm thinking, right, he's holding up pads. Where are those pads? And he's like, just punch it. Keep your elbow tucked in and punch it. And so he had to, like, direct me. So I tell this now to everyone I talk to about, oh, well, how can you throw a punch? And I always say, listen, if you keep your elbow tucked into your body and you've got your arm covering your face, you've got your arm shaped like a V, if you throw a punch, it'll naturally land straight. I was like, okay, kept practicing it. And then all of a sudden he was like, wow, Adam, you're fast. Can I record this? He posted it online and people were like, wow, is he actually blind? He's so quick.
1: You're now really good at the sport. I've seen the videos. How does that change how you feel about yourself?
31: It boosted my confidence, boxing did it. It created this impact where I was like, I'm so comfortable with myself. And being blind, being a Pakistani brown man, at first I was considered vulnerable. But now when you see me, people change the way they speak to me now. And they don't even think like that. So it's shifted so many mindsets. It's created this impact, which I really love. And I push boxing so much because it was like, oh, not everyone can do it.

0: my voice in speaking about boxing. I know you can believe that. Look, if he can do it, I can do it too.
1: Adam Solon. Over the last few decades, cheap flights and package holidays have fueled a boom in mass tourism. In fact, the World Bank estimates around 1 in 10 jobs around the globe are now supported by travel and tourism. But it's also led to increased pollution and waste, and some areas are becoming overwhelmed with visitors, upsetting local residents. So how can tourism have a more positive impact? Adrian Murray got on her bike to find out about one idea in the Danish capital, Copenhagen.
2: More tourists are choosing this green way of getting around. But as a local resident, I can tell you many of them struggle with the busy cycle lanes. And it can cause us commuters a lot of frustration. To help, the city is holding cycling safety workshops and offering a free bike rental session for visitors who take part.
3: Don't forget to look over your shoulder.
4: Oh, okay, got it.
3: So otherwise you're blindly going into a corner, right?
4: Yeah.
3: There might be somebody coming.
4: Yeah, okay, thank you.
2: The sessions are part of a city-wide scheme called Copenpay, which essentially rewards tourists for good behaviour. Visitors can earn perks like a free drink or a museum tour by doing some volunteering or travelling around by bike or public transport. Rikke Holm-Petersen from the local tourist board says the scheme has encouraged tourists to move around sustainably.
5: We've been running Copenpay for 2 years now, and we've seen bike rental increase of 59%, which is huge. And for sure, we need to make sure that people are safe. So it really become a great experience both for the visitors and the locals.
2: I got chatting to a few of my fellow cyclists to see what they thought, starting with Bo, who was visiting from New Jersey.
6: I stumbled across it online. It didn't occur to me that we could do this in Copenhagen, but now that I'm doing it, I'm definitely going to rent a bike and see the city that way. You cover a lot more ground, and it's great.
7: I'm Shefali Sachdeva. I belong to India. We wanted to experience the bike culture here, and it was a very pleasant experience, I would say. Yeah.
8: But do you think it's a good approach that Copenhagen, the kind of rewarding tourists for doing positive things?
7: Absolutely. It is a great thing. I mean, you know, rather than restricting places for tourists, which, you know, some of the cities do.
2: The Copenpay scheme started in 2024 with 24 local partners. It's now expanded to more than 100 partners, and they range from cafes and restaurants to museums and even a ski slope. Another partner that's been involved since the beginning is GoBoat, a Danish company that rents out battery-powered boats on Copenhagen's canals. I met up with GoBoat co-founder Kasper Eich Rummer to try out their activity.
9: The good deed in Copenhagen is to come out, help us clean up the waters, and the reward is to get a boat ride in return.
2: Rikke from Copenhagen's Tourist Board says all the activities are shaped to help tourists think a bit more about their impact.
5: I mean, the reason why we did it was creating awareness about the choices we make when we travel or when we are at a destination. We've had 30,000 participants doing Copenpay during the past 2 years, and of course we hope a lot more participants or people will join.
2: Rikke says that since Copenpay was launched 2 years ago, 100 other tourist destinations have been in touch to find out how it works. Last month, Germany's capital ran a pilot called Berlin Pay.
5: We cannot save the world here in Copenhagen, but imagine if we next year see 40 cities having implemented this. Then we sort of started a global movement.
1: Rikke Holm-Petersen, ending that report by Adrian Murray, for People Fixing the World, which you can find wherever you get your BBC podcasts. We end this edition with a rather surprising tale of one country's efforts to win the space race of the 1960s. When you think about the contest to land the first man on the moon, you probably think of the US and the USSR. But Zambia also had interstellar ambitions, which have now inspired a new touring theatre production. Stephanie Prentice went to the Wilderness Festival in the English countryside to find out more.
10: It's one small step for man, one giant leap for mankind.
11: Back in 1969, Neil Armstrong became the first man to walk on the moon. winning the space race for the United States after years of jostling with the Soviet Union to get there first.
10: Surface is fine and battery.
11: But the world's superpowers at the time weren't the only

0: Everyone's trying.
1: Go up in the sky, jump up.
0: Over in Zambia, a scientist and teacher called Edward Makuka Koloso was busy setting up a science academy. In 1964, he started recruiting what he called Afronauts, a group of teenagers and two cats who he trained on a large abandoned farm.
2: Is this the site for your rocket launching program?
0: That the BBC went to visit.
3: And what do you think the reaction of America and Russia will be to Zambia's joining in the space race?
1: They underestimate our resources plus the intelligence, but I'm sure we are catching them.
0: Training involved exercises like rolling astronauts down a hill in steel drums to simulate weightlessness. And the stated goals of the program were to establish a Christian ministry to primitive Martians and the hope of Zambia becoming the controllers of interstellar space. The story is only really well known in Zambia, but now one group is changing that.
4: Meet the Afronauts.
0: Musa Zulu is part of a performance group called Circus Zambia.
5: Just being on stage, it's like going back in the 1960s. It is very important to tell these kind of stories because when people know about our story as Zambia, it means that our history is going to be preserved.
0: The mission is brought to life as a circus spectacle with aerial acrobatics, dancing and songs, and astronaut cats. Cast member Ephraim Pieri told us how it felt finding a new audience.
6: For us, it was an amazing experience to see people sitting with us. So it was emotional, happy, flying, explosive moments that were just so everywhere. It was super, super overwhelming and powerful. And it's an indigenous Zambian African story.
0: Kirsty Taylor is one of the programmers for the stage at Wilderness Festival.
7: Whether you're speaking to the people in the audience who may not often see their stories on stage and showing them that as a festival we think it's important to uplift all voices, or you're speaking to an audience and saying, look, there are stories that are different to yours, I think that help creates a greater sense of understanding.
4: My kitty kitties!
0: The Zambian space program's dream of a human feline presence on the moon may not have worked out in the end, but as the cast told us, that's not the point of telling the story.
5: When people talk about this story, most of them focus on the failure. Because if you look at things way back, it was almost impossible for a Zambian country or for a Zambian team of people to go to the moon. But this guy had a dream. He believed, he had a plan, he had all these things set up. There was an academy, he recruited people, there was training and everything. So for us, we just focused on the positivity and sharing this story in the aspect of encouraging young people, big people and everyone around the world to say, if you have a dream, you can achieve it and you can do it. So just believe it and work hard.
8: Musa Zulu from Circus Zambia, ending that report by Stephanie Prentice. That's all from the Happy Pod for now. 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This edition was mixed by Rachel Bulkley. The editor is Karen Martin. And I'm Helena Burke. Until next time, goodbye.
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11: 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Will electric air taxis become a common sight? 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I'm Caroline Steele. 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
0: Coming up on the Arts Hour with me, Nikki Baady, British actor Samantha Morton on playing Circe in Christopher Nolan's blockbuster film The Odyssey.
12: There's been so many interpretations of this woman, this sorceress, witch, but I think that Chris's interpretation of her felt very contemporary without being disrespectful to the original story.
0: American screen star Helen Hunt talks about tackling Chekhov's play The Cherry Orchard, and the French-Senegalese director Alain Gomis discusses deconstructing cinema. Also on the show, the legendary and double Oscar-winning cinematographer Roger Deakins, Nigerian-British comedian and actor Ayoade Bamboe on the UK version of Saturday Night Live. We hear from Norwegian composer Ola Yello and my conversation with the US comedy star Jay Jordan. All that and more coming up on the Arts Hour.
13: BBC News with Eileen McHugh. After another night when Ukraine's air defences failed to shoot down a single incoming Russian ballistic missile, President Zelensky has made an impassioned plea to Ukraine's allies to send more interceptors, and urgently. Here's our Global Affairs reporter, Sasha Schlichter.
14: Normally, Ukraine would be getting a steady trickle of air defence interceptors from America, just enough to shoot down sufficient numbers of ballistic missiles to discourage Moscow from launching barrages of the costly weapons. But now, Washington's own stocks are badly depleted due to the Iran war, leaving Kiev and other cities exposed. So, on Saturday, on a visit to Belgrade, President Zelensky issued another cry for help. While acknowledging the steadfast support from allies such as Germany and Poland, he said they had stocks of air defence missiles they could share.
13: Ukraine says it did not deliberately send a drone into Bulgarian territory where it crashed near a strategic gas pipeline. A foreign ministry spokesman said both sides were in close contact to clarify the circumstances. The drone flew over Romania and crashed into a sunflower field. Oman has joined Iran in saying that their negotiations over new arrangements for the Strait of Hormuz have been positive and constructive. But the Omani Foreign Ministry warned against attacks on ships passing through the waterway, saying that they not only broke international law, but threatened the security of the region. Sebastian Usher has more details.
15: Oman had kept diplomatic silence until now, so it has confirmed what we've been hearing from both Washington talking it up and from the Iranians talking it up, that, you know, there are positive signs. But positive signs could mean anything, could mean that this is going to happen. As we were hearing just a few days ago from President Trump, from Marco Rubio, that it could happen within a day or two that this deal would be signed. It hasn't been. So I think even though Oman has now confirm that these talks are underway, it hasn't given any sense of a timeline.
13: The US Senate has narrowly confirmed President Trump's former lawyer, Todd Blanche, as Attorney General after a bitter debate about the independence of the Justice Department. Mr. Blanche, who's been acting Attorney General since April, was approved by a single vote. Bernd Busman in Washington explains why Todd Blanche was such a controversial pick.
16: I think more than anything, his proximity with President Trump over the years as his personal attorney had led to some concern, even among Senate Republicans. But much more recently, there was a lot of questions about how Mr. Blanche handled the $1.8 billion anti-weaponization fund that the administration said would be used to compensate alleged victims of judicial persecution in previous administrations, as well as his handling of the Epstein files. And I think collectively, those two things really did raise a lot of alarm. And that's what led to this very razor-thin vote.
13: World news from the BBC. Emergency teams in Brazil say a helicopter has crashed near Rio de Janeiro, killing the pilot and three passengers. The helicopter burst into flames after going down in the Vista Chanesa area to the west of Rio. 40 soldiers are involved in the recovery operation. It's not yet clear what caused the crash. Arsenal have signed the Brazilian midfielder Bruno Guimarães for $100 million. The 28-year-old is the London Football Club's most high-profile signing of the transfer window so far. Guimarães, who played for Newcastle, signed a four-year deal with the English Premier League champions. Known for their defence, Arsenal are looking to strengthen their attack and goal-scoring capabilities. Electric scooter riders in Paris are facing fines if they don't comply with new safety rules. The stricter measures follow a rise in injuries and deaths linked to the use of the scooters in the French capital. Warren Bull reports.
17: E-scooters have become a growing feature of the Parisian street scene in recent years, and with them a clamour for regulation. While the city banned rental e-scooters 3 years ago, private machines are still allowed. Police say 79 unprotected road users, many of them scooter riders, were killed in Paris last year, and more than 1,000 suffered serious injury. Now, failure to wear a helmet attracts a penalty of more than $150, while not wearing a high-visibility vest risks a $40 fine.
13: Britain's new Defence Secretary, Wes Streeting, says he has experienced more online homophobia since taking on the job than in his entire previous career. He said he was proud that in his lifetime, society had gone from a ban on gay people serving in the military to a gay defence secretary. Mr. Streeting said his new role was an opportunity for him to challenge residual stereotyping that he said clearly persists in the dark corners of the internet. BBC News.
0: Hello and welcome to the Arts Hour from the BBC World Service. I'm Nikki Bady, bringing you a star-studded lineup of guests and some cultural companionship with the best global arts and culture conversation from across the BBC and beyond. Coming up on this week's show, British actor Samantha Morton on playing Circe in Christopher Nolan's blockbuster film The Odyssey. American screen star Helen Hunt talks about tackling Chekhov's play The Cherry Orchard. And the French-Senegalese director Alain Gomis discusses deconstructing cinema. Also on the show, the legendary and double Oscar-winning cinematographer Roger Deakins talks about working with the Coen brothers, Nigerian-British comedian and actor Ayoade Bamboye on the UK version of Saturday Night Live, and we hear from Norwegian composer Ola Yellow. That's not all, though. My guests on today's Arts Hour are the US comedy star Jay Jordan. We'll be talking about his stand-up show, Jay Jordan Takes London. And we welcome back as our cultural critic today, Karen Krasanovich. So before we go any further, do you both have a cultural highlight that you want to recommend to the world? Karen, you can go first.
18: August 27th or 28th at a cinema near you. It's going to be the release, finally, of Coyote versus Acme. Ooh. So if you've ever watched any Looney Tunes, you'll know the Roadrunner. You'll know Wile E always tries to, well, kill the Roadrunner. And all of his Acme products fail. All of his traps, all of his dynamite, everything. He's finally taking Acme to court. This film was finished in 2022. It was almost erased due to a tax rebate. It had such a great audience response. They've saved it, and it's coming out this month.
0: Great recommendation.
19: Starring Will Forte of US SNL fame.
0: Is that going to be your recommendation, too?
19: Yes, partly. But also, my recommendation is Cat's Jellicle Ball. It's closing on Broadway in New York City. It is a reimagining of Andrew Lloyd Webber's and T.S. Eliot's Cats. Now, Cats was a story about Jellicle cats and the story of Grisabella, but this takes place in the New York drag and ballroom scene, and it's underground and it's gritty, but it's still funny and full of joy. And it did something that I was amazed by. It made the plot of Cats make sense, which is no small feat.
0: Amazing.
19: Yes.
0: Well, thank you both so much.
19: It's closing on Broadway, but they are doing a cast recording, and I think it might be visually recorded as well.
0: First then, the film event of the summer and the year so far is Christopher Nolan's The Odyssey, his interpretation of Homer's epic poem, with a stellar cast led by Matt Damon as Odysseus, the Greek king of Ithaca, making his 10-year voyage back to his wife Penelope, Anne Hathaway, after victory in the Trojan War. We heard from Christopher Nolan and Matt Damon on the Arts Hour a couple of weeks ago. The film also stars Himesh Patel, John Leguizamo, Tom Holland, Robert Pattinson, Lupita Nyong'o, Zendaya, Charlize Theron, and the British actor Samantha Morton, who plays the powerful sorceress Circe. She's just one of the challenges Odysseus must face on his mythical journey. When the BBC's Vernon Kay and Alex Jones met Samantha Morton, originally from the English city of Nottingham, they asked her if her interpretation of Circe was that she was a sorceress.
12: Yeah, pretty much. I mean, I think there's been so many interpretations of this woman, this sorceress, witch. But I think that Chris's interpretation of her felt very contemporary to me without being disrespectful to the... to the original story poem.
20: Because in literature, she's often seen as a bit of a baddie, isn't she? But you were keen to show that she had lots of different dimensions.
12: Well, I think that women in history have often been vilified, whether you're a midwife, a wise woman. We think about kind of the burning of women at the stake because they were herbalists, you know. And I don't think she is a baddie at all. I think the thing about it is villains are always amazing roles, but I did want to make her a little bit more... I don't know, my interpretation was what I read on the script, which was phenomenal, and it was multi-layered, and because we are as humans, we're not just two-dimensional.
21: It's a great cast. What's it like when you turn up and work with a stellar cast like that?
12: I've worked with some of those big people before, whether it's Tom Cruise, Johnny Depp, Sean Penn, Philip Seymour Hoffman, Joaquin Phoenix. My history is that I can, you know, Nottingham Lass can hold her own.
20: It's because you're brilliant.
12: Oh, thank you. But, you know, like, I'm not intimidated by anybody, really. Because if you let those nerves get in the way, you can't do your job.
21: So do nerves affect your performance as an actor?
12: I don't get nervous on set in the way that...
21: How do you stop that?
12: Well, I'm just so excited to be there. My heart's going like that because it's a real film camera. It's... You know, whether you're working on 35mm or, in this case, it was 70mm IMAX, which they built specially for the film. So... I'm buzzing. I'm a kid in a sweet shop.
21: Just one second. If you're doing a one-to-one with someone, can you hear the film camera
12: working? No, because they put a blimp on it. They designed a big blimp thing. It's called a blimp. In the olden days, we put a jacket on the camera and then another jacket jacket. This was like... But no, it's not that I don't get nervous. I get nervous about failure, letting people down, but not about the honour of working for Christopher Nolan. I just buzz in, you know? Yeah.
22: Samantha Morton, and The Odyssey is still in movie theatres across the world. In my humble opinion, hers is a standout performance, and along with the amazing Cyclops scenes, I thought they were the best in the film. But my guests on today's Arts Hour are the comedian Jay Jerdan and cultural critic Karen Krasanovich. Jay, what did you think of her performance as Cersei?
19: I've only seen clips online because I haven't seen the movie in full yet. I'm familiar with the myth, and I'm familiar with the story of Cersei turning the men into pigs, which is hilariously apt at any point in time in history if you know men, and also if you know men who have been at war. I think what I have been fascinated by is that everyone is so both enamored and frightened with this version of Cersei, primarily because of how grotesque and graphic the kind of transmogrification of the men is through the kind of like molding and the clay. So I love it. Yeah, make women more scary. People should be scared.
22: Karen.
18: It's a remarkable performance, and it's actually not a lot of screen time in the film, but very powerful. I mean, she usually plays really indelible characters, and she has such presence. And then pig lovers, or not pig lovers, but people that know pigs, so those are the porkophiles, or even pork farmers say those are the wrong pigs for that area. So they are magical, enchanted pigs.
22: Oh. Thank you. Yes, it's a myth, for heaven's sake, people. Are there film or screen performances of mythical witches or sorceresses or magical beings that stand out for you, Jay?
19: I think in classic horror movie fashion, Carrie,
22: Sissy Spacek,
19: as a bullied telekinetic girl. Mm. I think that's one of those performances you hear about and then you finally get to watch when you're old enough and you're still scared. You
22: go, oh, why did that speak to you?
19: I think because I found out about Carrie while I was in high school, and while I wasn't a bully, I knew people who were bullied, and I imagined one of them with that sort of power. And it was also, I grew up in America during the age of, sad to bring it up, but school shootings. So that was sort of analogous to someone finally snapping after being abused.
22: Karen, what about you?
18: Well, Cynthia Erivo as Elphaba. Because that was wonderful. But also, let's not forget Helena Bonham Carter times four of the Harry Potter films.
22: Oh,
18: who is one of the worst, baddest witches in cinematic history.
22: Good example. Yeah. Thank you both. You're with the BBC World Service and this is The Arts Hour. The Hollywood actor Helen Hunt is best known for her Oscar-winning performance in As Good As It Gets with Jack Nicholson, the movie Twister and the TV series Mad About You. She's currently performing on stage in the English town of Stratford-upon-Avon in the Royal Shakespeare Company production of The Cherry Orchard by Anton Chekhov. She plays aristocratic Russian matriarch Madame Ranovskaya, whose family faces selling their estate as the social order changes in early 20th century Russia. The BBC's Nuala McGovern asked Helen Hunt how it felt to be making her Royal Shakespeare Company debut.
1: I must say that is a dream come true. I grew up a student of acting since I'm 9 years old.
22: Yes.
1: And studied, worked with coaches on this. I just really enjoy investigating acting with the help of smart people. And I discovered John Barton, who taught text and voice at the RSC for so long. I think he realized that actors at that time, this is in the 70s, were struggling with all the training they had and how to do proper service to the verse and theater that was coming in part out of the US, Steppenwolf Theater Company and other places that were raw and real and immediate. And there was a wish on the part of, I believe, everybody to marry those two. And I think that's what we're all after now. How do we rise to the occasion of good writing? And it's not just Shakespeare and it's not just Chekhov. I think in modern day movies, language is language. How do we do right by language and how do we make it as immediate and human as possible?
2: Which is so interesting because, yeah, we often talk about, you know, TV shows, whether they're well written or not. But isn't it fascinating that something from the early 1900s and that language can still translate to today? So Madame Ranovskaya, tell us a little bit about her for those of us that are not Chekhov scholars.
1: Well, I can just say it's a wild beast of a play and a wild beast of a part. That's when I thought, when it was offered to me, and I'd seen it a few times and honestly I'd never quite gotten it. And I think somewhere between the challenge of doing it is why I said yes. And even though I didn't understand it before a year of work on it and the 6 weeks of rehearsal we've had, I could tell, I could smell that there was humanity in this part. Beautiful qualities, terrible qualities. She loves one of her daughters so much and turns on her three times in the play. It's just people smarter than me about Chekhov said, keep your eye on how human every character is. And I've really found that. Every character in this play has beautiful qualities and then takes a bite out of someone. You know, it is a human play, and it's been directed with an eye on how do we allow people in the audience to feel like, oh, that's me.
2: And I read something you said about one of the themes of the play, and I think it summed up what I was thinking when watching it, which it really gives voice to the overwhelming terror we all have of change.
1: Yeah, I think those who don't embrace change don't fare so well in this play. But it's terrifying. There's that saying, you know, it's like a Buddhist saying, all we love and hold dear, we will at some point lose.
2: I introduced you as an actor, but of course you have shape-shifted so often in this industry, actor, writer, director. Do you have a fear of change or do you grab it with
1: maybe
2: two hands?
1: I might have a fear of not change. I don't know. Sure, I'm sure I do. I mean, because change also means losing people. And this play does not back down from that.
22: Helen Hunt, comedian Jay Jordan and cultural critic Karen Krasanovich are with me in the Arts Hour studio. Where do the works of Chekhov sit on your theatre appreciation measure, Jay?
19: We studied The Cherry Orchard, The Seagull, Three Sisters in my undergrad and graduate program. I think Chekhovian dramas, America is obsessed with them because they're messy, cheating, secretive, guilt and shame filled stories that sort of transcend like national barriers. Mm. That coupled with all of the sort of like Stanislavski connections to Chekhov and Russian drama and Russian literature for actors, they have a big impact on anyone's sort of like early theater education in America.
22: Amazing. Karen, what about you?
18: Well, yeah, we do love mess, it's true. Well, considering the Cherry Orchard was first performed in 1903 and the first time the Royal Shakespeare Company did it was 1961, it must have this great draw, this sort of classical vibration for everyone. And I think it's probably the epitome of somebody's career, and particularly if you're not specifically a theatrical performer, to be in the Cherry Orchard, because it is one of the great classics.
22: How do we feel in general about Hollywood stars coming to tread the boards in prestigious UK theatre productions? I mean, to be clear, Helen Hunt has a theatre pedigree, but we have had other sort of stars and celebrities on stage. How do you feel, Karen?
18: I think it's great. I mean, I know that there are theatrical actors or rep actors who would say, you know, I don't, it's like voiceovers, you know, they don't want my voice if you're not a star. But I think it draws people to the theater, people that wouldn't ordinarily go.
22: Yeah. What do you think, Jay?
19: I think yes, with so many notable exceptions. I think if you want to be a good performer, it happens in America,
22: of course,
19: on Broadway 8 times a week. So I think for the most part, I'm glad it's exposing more people to theater, but I would love it if they had a little bit of training.
18: What, if they did it better?
19: Yeah, if they were just good.
22: Helen Hunt is also an accomplished TV director. She began on Mad About You, and she's since directed episodes of Californication, Revenge, House of Lies, This Is Us, Feud, Betty and Joan, The Politician. The list is long. Other stars who've directed great TV, Karen?
18: There are so many.
22: But give us some of your favorite examples.
18: Bryce Dallas Howard, for example, Mandalorian. Jodie Foster, House of Cards, or Orange is the New Black. Regina King, This Is Us, A Man in Full. But wait, Ida Lupino and Twilight Zone.
22: Oh, fantastic.
19: Ooh.
22: Nice one. Jay, of the actors who move between serious and comedic acting, who do you admire the most?
19: Well, we recently were talking right before this started about John Leguizamo and how John Leguizamo is able to do such a good job of both capture the humor in serious text, but also drop in and be extremely serious. So John Leguizamo.
22: We're talking about John Leguizamo because of who he played in The Odyssey in this case. Yes.
19: And also because of his star. The first time I saw John Leguizamo as a serious actor was he portrayed Tybalt in Baz Luhrmann's Romeo and Juliet.
22: Correct.
19: And I remember watching that in elementary primary school going, what? This guy's supposed to be a comic. He's really good. Uncut Gems was a very good turn for Adam Sandler.
22: I love that
19: fun,
22: film.
19: Silly comedian, but when directed by the Safdies, can like really find something menacing and troubling. And then there's so many funny women who also, Lily Tomlin can do an amazing turn and can be so funny and then so
22: simpatico,
19: just intense and wonderful to watch.
22: Thank you both. You're listening to The Arts Hour from the BBC World Service. I'm Nikki Beatty. Alain Gomez is a French film director with heritage from Guinea-Bissau and Senegal, whose latest film, Dao, shows us a family living across two continents.
3: Je m'appelle Gloria, j'ai 50 ans. J'ai une fille. Pourquoi est-ce que tu veux te marier? Dis-moi.
22: The film focuses on a mother and daughter. Gloria is 50. Her father has just died, just as her daughter is about to get married. The film, which is a hybrid of drama and documentary, moves between the two-day traditional funeral ceremony in Guinea-Bissau and the wedding party in Paris, and features actors and non-actors, and includes an element of film deconstruction, interviews with the performers, for example, that are outside the story. Jason DeRosso from ABC Radio National Screen Show asked Alain Gomez why he wanted to do this.
6: I mean, when I have started to write, I realized that it was almost impossible for me and a little bit stupid to try to write for everybody. It's like 200 people, 4 generations, men and women, 2 continents. And to have like all these people talking with my words, it's very weird. So I was very much more interested by what they had to say. And it was also the possibility for me to ask them which way they wanted to be portrayed. I was asking them, for example, what kind of character they want to play or didn't want to play. And, you know, men most of the time said, I don't want to be a gangster, I don't want to be a drug dealer. And women say, I don't want to be a beaten woman. So it says something about sometime in cinema as the African people, diaspora, are like very reduced to some, you know...
4: A narrow spectrum of clichés.
6: Yeah, exactly. And this film was also a way of doing a kind of conscious fiction to say this is us as we want to be portrayed.
4: And what is remarkable, given what you've just said, is that there are parts of this film that actually are very honest about some elements of dysfunction, let's say, in this big gathering, in this community, including domestic violence.
6: Yeah, they have chosen to talk about it at some point in front of the camera because they wanted to begin a kind of dialogue. And what I'm happy about traveling with the film is to see that people watching the film, and especially women, are connecting to this woman as part of themselves. And I'm happy that I can have like a lot of people, European people, not connected directly to Africa, saying this is my family too.
4: Tell me about where did this concept come from, where we have that blurring of characters and actors playing characters.
6: You know, this way to interrogate the fiction, the format of the fiction. I mean, if you want to say what you want to share, we have also to invent our own grammar. You know, you hear a lot of time, oh, this film is the mixture of Star Wars and, I don't know, Harry Potter. And, you know, this is the way the industry works. And that's terrible, in fact, because you can't have like a true feelings, emotion doing film this way. So I think it's very important for every filmmaker, not only African or whatever, to try to have his own grammar in order to reach the audience in a way that, I mean, I want that every spectator see the film and saying, I've never seen that before.
22: Alan Gomez discussing his latest film, Dao. My guests on today's Arts Hour are comedian Jay Jordan and cultural critic Karen Krasanovich. Karen, how do hybrid films work for you?
5: They work very well. It really gets you involved with the film. One of the problems is it's very difficult to edit them, so they're often quite long. And if I remember correctly, Dao is over 3 hours.
22: Correct. Jay, do you have any thoughts on that?
19: I love it. I love hybrid restaurants, so why not enjoy hybrid films? People instantly sort of have a curiosity around these elements that aren't necessarily presented to them in the film.
22: Where have we seen it done well in other films? Filmmakers sort of creating their own cinematic grammar. Karen?
5: Well, I think The Voice of Hindrejob, which I saw at Venice.
22: Kautha Benhania, yeah. Yes.
5: But it just takes a real master to weave all of these elements in, and also, as I said, genius at editing.
22: So, Jay, who, if any, are the performers we should know about who are reinventing the grammar of comedy?
19: Ooh, if you had the chance to watch The Studio starring Seth Rogen,
22: yes.
19: It does a very good job of both lampooning and informing and critiquing and celebrating, but also denigrating the Hollywood machine. And I think that is, it's so rare that you get something that's so inside baseball. That's a term we use in America to describe when you're kind of doing a peek behind the curtain,
22: yes,
19: while still presenting it as something presentational. And you're kind of learning about very specific jargon. It's such a funny show, but it's also very true. They're,
22: yes,
19: talking about choosing to make a movie from existing intellectual property. And those are conversations that happen all the time,
22: yeah,
19: with production companies. They go, oh, we need a movie based on a board game now.
22: Thank you both so much. That's it for part one of the show, but don't go away. Still to come, Oscar-winning cinematographer Roger Deakins, Nigerian-British comedian Ayoade Bamboye, and Norwegian composer Ole Yellow. And I'll be talking to the American comedian Jay Jordan. The Arts Hour is back after this.
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22: Still to come on The Arts Hour with me, Nikki Badey, the legendary double Oscar-winning cinematographer Roger Deakins, Nigerian-British comedian Ayoade Bamboye. We hear from Norwegian composer Ola Yello and my conversation with US comedy star Jay Jordan. All that and more still to come on The Arts Hour.
13: BBC News with Eileen McHugh. President Zelensky has appealed to his allies for urgently needed interceptors after Ukraine's air defences failed again to down a single incoming Russian ballistic missile overnight. He was speaking after talks with the Serbian president, who won't endorse sanctions against Russia. Ukraine says it did not deliberately send a drone into Bulgaria, where it crashed near a strategic gas pipeline. The drone flew over Romania and crashed into a sunflower field 100 metres inside Bulgaria. Oman has echoed Iran's assertion that their negotiations over shipping routes for the Strait of Hormuz have been positive. Iran has continued to fire at vessels using a different route from its authorised one. The US Senate has narrowly confirmed President Trump's former lawyer, Todd Blanche, as the new Attorney General, despite concerns about the independence of the Justice Department. Mr. Blanche has provisionally held the job since April. Typhoon Dolphin has swept across Japan's Okinawa Island, injuring at least five people and cutting power to more than 40,000 buildings. Flights to and from the main international airport were halted. The US has condemned what it calls China's ongoing attempts to enforce its destabilizing national nature reserve at Scarborough Reef. It accused Beijing of using environmental pretexts to advance territorial claims. Emergency teams in Brazil say a helicopter has crashed near Rio de Janeiro, killing the pilot and three passengers. It's not yet clear what caused the crash. Britain's new Defence Secretary, Wes Streeting, says he has experienced more online homophobia since taking on the job than in his entire previous career. He said his new role was an opportunity for him to challenge residual stereotyping. And Arsenal have signed the Brazilian midfielder Bruno Guimarães for $100 million. BBC News.
22: Welcome back to The Arts Hour from the BBC World Service with me, Nikki Badey. And if you've only just joined us, here's what you missed in the first half of the show. Samantha Morton on her role as Circe in the blockbuster movie The Odyssey. Oscar-winning US actor Helen Hunt on Chekhov's The Cherry Orchard. And the French-Senegalese filmmaker Alain Gomes on creating a new grammar for cinema. Coming up in a moment, cinematographer Roger Deakins. We'll also hear from Saturday Night Live UK performer Ayoade Bamboye, the Norwegian composer Ola Yello, and I'll be talking to American comedian Jay Jordan, who's here in the Arts Hour studio, along with our cultural critic this week, Karen Krizanovich. Sir Roger Deakins is the acclaimed British cinematographer, originally from Devon in the south of England, renowned for his Oscar-winning work with Denis Villeneuve on Blade Runner 2049 and with Sam Mendes on 1917. Alongside his two Academy Awards, he's been honoured with a knighthood and he's won five BAFTA Awards in recognition of his outstanding cinematography. He's also celebrated for his long-running collaboration with Joel and Ethan Coen, shooting 12 of their films, including Barton Fink, Fargo, The Big Lebowski, Oh Brother, Where Art Thou? And No Country for Old Men. When the BBC's Lauren Laverne sat down with Roger Deakins, she asked him how this enduring creative partnership with the Coen brothers began.
10: The previous film I'd done to Barton Fink, I didn't have a good time and I basically put my place in London on the market and moved back to Devon. I didn't know what I was going to do. Maybe I would work on the odd independent film, but I didn't think I was going to be that much involved anymore. Mm-hmm. Then the phone rang and my agent said, you might not be interested. It's a very weird script. It's like two different scripts cobbled together in the middle. And I said, well, who's directing it? And the agent said, Coen Brothers. So I met with Joel and Ethan in a little cafe in Notting Hill and was struck that they didn't really talk much, and nor did I. And we got on really well, saying not a lot. And then they rang around directors to ask about me. And the previous director I'd worked with and not had such a good time with said all these things like, well, he doesn't like working with multiple units. He likes to work single camera. He doesn't like shooting on zoom lenses. He always operates the camera himself. These were being said as though they were
11: negatives.
10: Yeah, derogatory of me. But actually, Joel said, this was years later, Joel said, yeah, and we listened. It was everything we wanted out of a cinematographer. So that's how I ended up in the cafe in Notting Hill.
11: So that was it. You got the gig. One of my all-time favourite films of yours followed that, Oh Brother, Where Art Thou, came out in 2000. And that was an interesting one from a technical point of view as well. What was the initial brief for that film, the look of that film?
10: Well, they wanted this kind of feeling of a burnt-out landscape, as if it was a hand-tinted postcard kind of thing. And I said, well, when are you going to shoot and stuff? And they said, well, August. And we talked about, oh, well, where are you going to shoot? Maybe Arizona or something. That'll be burnt out. They said, no, Mississippi. And I remember saying to Joel, Mississippi in August. July, August. That's going to be a little bit green. And they don't want green. I said, well, that is the problem.
11: So how did you achieve the look?
10: So James and I, my wife and I, we looked into the idea of digitizing the whole negative, all the cut negative, and then timing it that way. And we did some tests and they were pretty awful, but it showed what could be done. And Joel and Ethan said, yeah, but we'll have a year between when we start shooting and the time the film is released. So maybe the technology will have advanced enough by then that we can make it work. And the worst thing is that we were kind of watching dailies down in Jackson, Mississippi in a theatre every evening out on the shoot. And the image comes up and it's all full colour, like
11: bright,
10: it's, you know, bright Technicolour, 50s looking. And Joel kept saying to John Turturro and the actors, it's not going to look like this. going, yeah, well, maybe it won't look like this. Who knows?
22: Cinematographer Roger Deakins. My guests on today's Arts Hour are critic and cultural commentator Karen Krasanovich and comedian Jay Jordan. Karen, tell us how you describe the cinematography style of Roger Deakins.
5: Wow. Well, I mean, there's a reason why you can see Roger Deakins' work, because he always has light that comes from somewhere. You know, sometimes you're thinking, why doesn't my house look like that? That's because you don't have a mystical, magical light that's in some weird place.
22: Yeah.
5: The light source is always logical or realistic.
22: Okay.
5: Also, he usually works with a single camera, which means you know what your point of view is. You're not wondering, why am I up on the ceiling and why am I down at the floor? And also, he'll do a lot of framing. You know, when you want to look nice, you stand in the doorway. Yeah. It's a nice frame. He does that. And all, he doesn't move around a lot either. He kind of fixes the camera. He's not carrying it around. You're not on a roller coaster with him.
22: Interesting.
19: I'm from Canton, Mississippi, where they filmed multiple scenes for Oh Brother, Where Art Thou. So
22: you're a product of that landscape.
19: I have friends who auditioned for roles and were cast as extras and background performers in that film.
22: So what, Jay, does it make you feel when you have your own landscape that sort of brought you into the world?
19: There was a small period of time where my tiny hometown of Canton, Mississippi, was the movie capital of Mississippi. We shot, that thing has shot four movies there, Mississippi Burning, A Time to Kill, Oh Brother, Where Art Thou, and My Dog Skip. It was really cool.
22: Amazing.
5: Do you think that Roger Deakins captured the light of your hometown?
19: Well, because it's set in the past, it's sort of a very filtered version of Mississippi, and it's fitting because it is an adaptation of the Odyssey, but it was a mythical version of Mississippi. It did a good job of capturing the way people think about a bygone era of the South, specifically Mississippi.
22: Thank you both. You're listening to The Arts Hour from the BBC World Service. Let's turn the spotlight onto you now, Jay Jerdon. A bit of background for people first. Jay is an American comedian. He's an actor. He's a writer. He was a staff writer on the Apple TV Plus show The Problem with Jon Stewart. Made his Marvel debut writing Marvel Voices X-Men as a comedian. He's appeared as a star guest performing his stand-up on The Tonight Show with Jimmy Fallon, The Late Show with Stephen Colbert, The Late Late Show with James Corden, and he's created a debut stand-up special, Yes Ma'am, which is streaming on Hulu. Raised in Jackson, Mississippi, his work often incorporates his experiences of being a black, queer person from the American South. And he's famous, I experienced this last night, for his rapid-fire delivery. Jay makes razor-sharp observations. And this week, he's made his UK debut with a full show called Jay Jerdon Takes London at the Soho Theatre. It promised a brand new hour of his dumbest thoughts in the most brilliant way, or his most brilliant thoughts in the dumbest way. So I saw the show last night, Jay, and thank you. And it moves incredibly fast. And my first question has to be, does your brain work that fast?
19: Yes and no. My brain initially works at the speed at which I like to perform, and I have to slow it down and really put some of the pieces together. Part of it is saying, ooh, I have this thought, but this is a bit meandering, so let me trim some of the fat and let me get to the best joke within this framework. If this joke applies to a certain area in the hour, I'll put it there as the connecting piece, and then sometimes a connecting piece becomes a primary piece. So some of these jokes start off as throwaway jokes, but then they end up being much bigger chunks, and they develop into their own sort of modular parts of the hour that I can move around.
22: And interestingly, there are, do you call it callbacks as
19: yes.
22: a comedian? So a callback is when you set up some sort of joke or line or observation and you bring it back round again.
19: Yeah, I think I have three or four.
22: And they are so brilliant.
19: And I have a tendency to overwrite sometimes, but I do like giving a crowd that's been paying attention a couple of fun treats.
22: Yeah, because we feel rewarded and we feel like, huh, we were paying attention,
19: yeah,
22: don't we?
19: Yeah.
22: We get our own sense of pride out of it. A lot of the material that we laughed at and were with you for last night can't be quoted on a show like this. It can't. But I'm interested to know, in general, what makes you as a comedian trust an idea for a segment or for even for a show?
19: I think if an idea can be both hyper specific, but then also achieve some form of pluralism or a bit of universality where I go, oh, I thought I was just the one who was laughing at this and experiencing this, but everyone else experiences this as well. Because it needs to be specific enough that queer people and cool people get it, because you don't want everyone to say, oh, that's something I could think up. But then it also needs to be large enough that a large group of people can enjoy it and laugh all at the same time.
22: So when you are writing a particular idea to land as a joke or land as something that we all go, oh, who do you test the material?
19: I usually test it by I say the joke to myself a few times, and then I'll say the joke to my husband as the kind of primary sounding board. And sometimes it's a joke to get his permission to say the joke. Like I have a joke in the special where I say my husband, he came out to me as a bit non-binary. Yeah, that means he usually feels like a boy unless there's a bug in the house. And to me, that's a joke where I did ask his permission, because I am talking about his gender identity and expression, but I'm also talking about some household duties and personal silly stuff. But it's fun.
22: So I learned little bits about you last night. We don't find out anything about your mom or about Mississippi until quite late in the
19: yes.
22: show. So how do you plot the graph of getting to know Jay through a show like this one?
19: I think that because my first special that's on Disney Plus now has a bit more autobiographical stuff in the beginning, mm-hmm. I wanted to take a different approach with this one, where I sort of give my opinions on a lot of things. And
22: yes.
19: then in the second half of the hour, I reveal the Southern things. I reveal my brother and his job and my dad's passing and my mom.
22: Is your brother really a truck driver?
19: He really is a truck driver. He owns his own truck now. Congratulations, Mark. He recently purchased his first big rig.
22: Hello, Mark.
19: Yeah.
22: You have been mentioned on the BBC World Service.
19: He'll appreciate that.
22: Ah. Dumbest thoughts in the most brilliant way or the most brilliant thoughts in the dumbest way? Where do you think the best comedy actually lives, per the line above?
19: I love being able to be silly about things that seem educational, particularly when it comes to the animal facts section of the material.
22: Okay,
19: my favorite jokes is the giraffe joke, and I love the joke.
22: Could you tell the giraffe joke?
19: Oh, so the giraffe joke is that in Africa, 90% of male giraffes are gay in the sense that they are in bonded male pairs and they roam the Serengeti together doing what gay men do best, looking down on people.
22: It's sweet and clean.
19: And I love that joke because it's both true giraffe male, bull giraffes are sort of cast out of the harem and they roam the Serengeti. They usually have a bit of a life partner that they do show affection to physically, but then that also is a person that they just kind of like roam throughout life with. And it's a fun fact. I think it puts the idea that queerness is unnatural. It flips that on its head. It's a fun giraffe joke. It's silly. It's during my animal section. Next year, I want to write an entire hour that's based on animals. It comes from my love of just how humans are animals and animals do so many silly things.
22: Okay, but Jay, here's the other thing. You say the animal section, but in the early part of the show, we learn about a clownfish.
19: Yes.
22: What do you know about clownfish, Karen?
5: They look like clowns.
19: They're orange and yellow,
22: and?
19: But they're also, they can change sexes. Yes. So,
22: did you know this?
5: I did not.
22: Right.
19: Well, Disney left that part out of Finding Nemo. So the clownfish, they exist in groupings where there's one large breeding female and she gets to breed and lay eggs. And the second largest clownfish is the breeding male. And so after those two, there are non-breeding males primarily. And what happens is that when the female clownfish dies, the largest male, who was her breeding partner, goes through sex reassignment naturally and becomes the largest female breeding clownfish. And then the second in command largest male steps up and becomes her breeding partner. And
22: welcome to the Nature Hour on the BBC World Service. See, mind-blowing, isn't it? Ah. The other thing is you used some translations between American English and UK English, but did you change anything bigger?
19: Well, there's one fun moment at the end that was a bit of live theater and live stand-up comedy where I do have a joke where I say, I talk about the construction of whiteness in America and how at one point whiteness was closing shop and they were basically pulling down the garage door of whiteness in America. But I caught myself and I said garage.
22: Yes.
19: for the UK audience. Little moments like that. I also do have a few jokes that I'm working on this week that will kind of change and interplay. I have one about cultural appropriation from an American side visiting here that I do want to test out that I think is going to be pretty fun. But
22: can you try it on us now?
19: Oh, I want to say that the strongest willed American comes here and we hear these wonderful accents and we hear these wonderful tones and we hear these wonderful idioms and turn of phrase. And I don't think Americans get congratulated enough on not mimicking you all.
22: Oh, that's so interesting. Because we do it to you.
19: And we know how it feels, especially
22: yes.
19: as a Black American. But it's fun because you'll see an American talk to a Brit, especially if they're talking to a cute one, where they will start talking to us in standard RP and we'll go, oh my gosh, I want to repeat what you're saying so bad, but I'm not going to because I'm respectful.
22: Jay Jordan, thank you for now.
19: Thank you, Nikki.
22: You're listening to The Arts Hour from the BBC World Service. I'm Nikki Beatty. Regular Arts Hour listeners will have heard Nigerian-British comedian Ayoade Bangboye on our New Year comedy special back in January. Since then, she's become one of the stars of the British version of the legendary American comedy TV sketch show Saturday Night Live. Recently on the BBC, fellow comedian Kiri Pritchard-McLean asked Ayoade about her childhood spent between the UK and Nigeria and the boarding school that she attended in the Lake District. That's an area of green rolling hills in northern England.
0: Yeah, I went to boarding school in the Lake District. Yeah, that was a funny interlude. So basically, because I was born in London, I was here till I was like 7 years old, seven, eight. And then I went to Nigeria because my dad got a job and we all like moved out there. And then I was there till I was 15, but my parents wanted to stay. So we went to respective boarding schools. My brother went to boarding school in London, and then me and my sister went to Cumbria.
22: Wow.
0: And it was a shock to the system, I would say. So basically Cumbria is quite different from Lagos.
22: Okay, all right, yeah. Talk us through that.
0: It's not as similar as I sort of thought that there would be some things I could latch onto. But it just wasn't, it was stark.
14: I was wondering if that lived experience as a child naturally puts you on the outside, which

0: like that. When I'm drunk or angry, I definitely get Welsher.
1: Yeah, you know what I mean? You just sort of, I guess when you relax, I guess, and I when I started doing stand-up, I was doing it in an English, like a proper, like RP accent. And I felt that that was the only way to do it in that it would legitimize me. And I remember doing an experimental comedy night, and I was doing stand-up with a PowerPoint, and I was talking about dogs. And obviously white people love dogs.
2: Yeah.
1: I think.
0: Yeah. We've been surveyed. Yeah,
1: you guys love dogs. So, and I was testing this new material. I was trying to figure out the relationship to dogs in the room, and we were all getting excited, and my accent started getting more and more Nigerian, and it felt like something clicked, but it was one of the best gigs of my life. And then I realised that it's probably easier for me to let my voice do what it needs to do.
0: Absolutely. Yeah. So your debut show that you did, you won Best Newcomer at the Edinburgh Comedy Awards. That is the biggest award that any new comedian can win. You're going back this year with a work in progress, but SNL UK, SNL, 50-year brand, adored, you know, all over the world. They bring it to the UK. Everyone says it can never work.
1: Yeah.
0: You guys have the most incredible first series. What was it like to ride that roller coaster?
1: Oh, it was, because I'm like maybe 4 or 5 years into comedy. So I'm coming off Edinburgh, and then all of a sudden I'm going into Television Centre and was going to do SNL UK inaugural cast. And I'm thinking, hello, what's happening here? So I was just trying to brace myself in my own head.
0: Mm.
1: And we sort of went into this machine thinking, we've just got to have a giggle. And we were in there getting giddy every single day, which I think changed the dynamic for us internally. But the pressure was on. But I think we had to just focus on just getting it on its feet.
0: Mm.
1: And I think that was the magical part of it, because there's in my head, I mean, maybe it's a Nigerian in me. I was like, well, this is going to work out because it has to.
3: Ayoade Bamboye. My guests on today's Arts Hour are comedian Jay Jordan and cultural critic Karen Krasanovich. Saturday Night Live is an institution in America, Karen. How does the UK version compare?
4: I was afraid. I thought, wow, they waited 50 years to do an SNL UK. Mm-hmm. I've been watching it, yes, for 50 years. Yes, I watched it when I was 35. and it is brilliant. The SNL is edgier, as SNL UK has more edge, takes more chances politically, and can actually land a sketch, which was always the problem with SNL over the many decades, although they are getting better.
3: You mean the SNL in America?
4: In America, yes.
3: But you see, for me, statistically, if they only land 2 sketches, I'm happy. And in what ways do you code switch?
5: Oh, so I think that, like, as a Black American Southerner in New York, I'm sometimes code switching in and out of my sort of lazier, more Southern drawl. And like every now and then, if another person from the American South is there, every now and then they can start to slip out and go, wait a second, where y'all from? Like every now and then you can hear it creep up. I think there's also an element of if you're Black in professional settings where there's like a standard American dialect, or you're sort of like in spaces where not necessarily your Blackness isn't celebrated, but it's not primary. You can find yourself sort of shrinking parts of you, but then are you also shrinking the parts that would make you more interesting and funny? And what's that dance? So as a comic in America who happens to be Black, queer, and Southern, I feel sometimes on stage I'm speaking 4 different languages. I'm so sometimes I go, wait a second, everyone understands what I'm talking about, right? Y'all get this?
3: Karen, you code switch.
4: Yeah, I don't know how successfully, because there is this choice. Do I want to be American in the setting, or do I have a choice?
3: Yeah.
4: or can I possibly be polite and shut up?
5: That's me at customs in a few days. I think that please and thank yous come back into the lexicon whenever I'm out of New York. New Yorkers, they do not have time for a please or a thank you ever. And Tom Holland was talking about this recently in an interview when he was portraying Peter Parker, Spider-Man, early in his career, when he'd be ordering somewhere for a scene. I think it'd be in a coffee shop, and he'd say, hello, please, may I have? And the director would go, that's not... It's, hey, can I have a...
3: Yeah, I'll get a...
5: Yeah.
4: Well, I'm from Chicago. We're still nice, but we're still fast.
5: Oh, yeah.
4: And we're loud, and we talk to everybody, and we eat everything.
5: Yes.
3: Thank you both. Finally, on today's Arts Hour, the Norwegian composer Ole Yellow is well known...

for his choral and solo piano works. Now based in America, where he also studied at the prestigious Music Academy, the Juilliard School in New York, he's released a new album of piano pieces called Ordinary. The BBC's Katie Derham asked him about the inspiration for the track Hurt.

0: All of the tracks on the album are inspired by photos by a Scottish artist called Liam Wong.
1: Right.
0: He's gotten pretty famous. He used to be a game designer, sort of sci-fi type games, but then he became a photographer of mostly late night, moody Tokyo. And I love like urban photography, especially when it's sort of neon and very kind of moody. And these are very kind of melancholic. So I've just found them very extremely inspiring because I love so much of what I love is Japanese art, like anime and especially sci-fi again. So yeah, Hurt is definitely, it's kind of the whole album is in the space, I think, between kind of melancholy and happiness in a way.
1: So listen, let's talk about this because you have these kind of like two quite distinct musical worlds in a way, don't you? Of the choral work, which, I mean, you're performed everywhere. But then the solo piano work as well, which is not a new thing, is it? I mean, you've been writing and playing piano from the start, right? So how do you divvy up your loves?
0: Yeah, it's definitely my two kind of main areas as a composer. Piano first, because that was always my instrument since I was a little kid. And I grew up kind of improvising from a very early stage. And then I started writing choral as I got my first classical composition teacher after high school in Norway. He kind of started me out on choral music, and I just couldn't stop writing for choral. I just loved it so much. And I grew up loving choral. As a kid, I was so into Handel and Brahms, especially. Mm. And so I really like being in those worlds. You know?
1: So what was your kind of breakout piece, do you think?
0: I think my Ubi Caritas, I think, which is an a cappella piece. One of my first, actually, that was from around 2000, I think. Publisher managed to get a couple of performances of it at something called the ACDA convention in America, which is every 2 years, which is such a big deal because almost the whole audience is just choral conductors.
1: Looking for new repertoire for their choir.
0: Exactly. Yeah. So that was a really big deal for me.
2: 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That's it for this week's Arts Hour. Thank you for your ears. And thank you to both my guests, Jay Jordan and Karen Krasanovich. For now, from me, Nikki Bedi, studio managers Tim Heffer and Kira Golightly, and producers Nikki Paxman and Kieran Birmingham, see you next week.
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6: This week, Brady Kramer always dreamed of scoring the winning goal in Game 7 of the Stanley Cup and got closer than most being drafted to the NHL, but the challenges he faced off the ice caused his life to go in a very different direction.
3: This is the BBC World Service.